0: being almost 7,000 feet. That people, you know, down in the valley around Phoenix, there are bees year round, and up here, people are learning. You know, it's a lot different. The techniques of raising the bees are different. But one thing you bring up is that's so important to me is the relationship. You know, the relationship that people have with bees. And I know as when people get bees up here, it's almost like life changing. I mean, a lot of the people that I'm, you know, they're coming up here. Maybe they're retiring. They're coming up to a safe place, to homestead, and I got to get bees. And they just figure that like livestock, I'm going to need bees, and they get bees. And the transformation in them and their attitude towards the bees, the people are just blown away by how fascinating, how intelligent, how group hive mind they are. And so I'd like you to, because, you know, when I interviewed you for my summit and, you know, talked about bees, I learned so much on that day about bees. It was kind of my first really deep dive into bees. You know, I've been around you teaching your classes, but I'd never attended one. And learning about the bees, what struck me, and I'd love to hear you go into this a little bit, the honeybees that we're talking about, these are not indigenous to our country. These were brought in. Now here in Arizona, we have like 1,300 native bees species, you know, that live here. But we're talking about bees that we brought in from somewhere else. And so that's why I think, you know, the relationship is so important. What is a relationship? And you know, talk about how that works, that these aren't native to here, but yet they're so important to our livelihood and what we eat.
1: Right. Feels kind of like, it's like kind of like a precarious situation that we put ourselves in, you know, bringing these bees over here for pollination. You know, the European bee is basically the one that is domesticated that we're talking about when we discuss, you know, keeping bees. And there is a native bee in Central America called the Melipona bee, which is a stingless honeybee, and they live also in groups. And they make like an insane honey that is like off the charts. But anyway, I think it's interesting to look back in time, which I teach my students. We go through kind of like a short history of how humans have interacted with the honeybee for thousands of years. You know, we see like the Egyptians were working with bees. My people in Greece and the Mediterranean were working with bees, you know. And so there's always been a relationship there. And if you look at pretty much any European culture, you will see that there's not just relationship, but like a deep reverence. And I think that that just goes back to this, you know, this like innate knowing that honeybees have and have carried for thousands of years. And to try to distill all of the lessons that honeybees can offer us is why I think people become so hooked on working with bees, because it is like an endless journey of discovery. And, you know, for me, most of my students, when they come to my apprenticeship, are women. And that feels pretty like in alignment with, you know, how the bees operate. It's somewhat of like a matriarchal society, and the queen is not necessarily like bossing everybody around, but she's really like the anchor for everything to work. And the maidens are the ones who are working together, foraging for food, taking care of the next generations. So I think a lot of women now are finding that working with bees answers so many questions and so much longing for what women like in my generation, or maybe even my mother's, for example, are looking for and longing for. And that's like connection, communal living, working together, and a society that's anchored in matriarchal values, right? So anyway, the relationship is deep. And when we also talk about, you know, kind of like the spiritual aspect of what bees show us, they exist in the frequencies that they carry are just like beyond sometimes human comprehension, you know. And the way that bees see the world, if we attempt to try to view the world like bees do, they're taking in like this reality here on Earth, but then they're also taking in reality of like the energetic planes and frequencies that surround us constantly. And so they're deciphering not just like, you know, physical reality, where are the flowers, but also they're also taking into account altitude and where the sun rises and what season is it, and also like what frequencies are around them and what is the state of the ecosystem. And, you know, there's just so many layers. And I don't know, it's interesting that you're bringing up relationship right now as the main question, because sort of where I'm at with farming, homesteading and everything is really like making me reconfirm what I believe in relationship and what I want for my family, my future, my community. And that's really like reciprocity. And when you work with bees and you give to them in like a loving, somewhat selfless, and in a way that honors like their wisdom and allowing them to do what they need to do, they give back so abundantly, you know, through honey and things like that. But there's so much more. And so I think that's the beauty of bees. It's like a direct access to the universe, really.
0: Yeah. Well, let's transition now, because you're bringing up, it just you're getting to a time where, you know, relationship is so important. And just in your journey, you know, I followed your journey as well, as we've been friends for over 10 years, and just being in a big city and really experiencing this, the teaching and the people just wanted to get back to nature and learn, whether it's at the ecology center and then at your homestead and at the beach there, and then moving out to Anza and creating a whole amazing, you know, creation in the desert. That you would just became this abundant. I got to go there when there was nothing there to see what you guys created in a couple of years. But in that journey, you had children. So you started your journey, you know, just as a homesteader and just having this permaculture vision of how you want to live. And now you have children that you're homeschooling on your homestead. I'm curious, you know, any insights to a lot of people are realizing, I want to homeschool my kids. I don't want them to go to school, and I don't want them to eat fast food at restaurants. And, you know, so what has changed in, you know, in that? And is that what you're talking about, that relationship? You're just realizing how, what the real important things are in life now?
1: Yes. And yes. Yeah. It's been a journey, Dave. Yeah. It really has been, so much that has happened over the last 10 years. I think, you know, for my husband, Lucian and I, we just have really always had the same values, which has been to have work in something that is rooted in nature and the restoration of nature, and also to do work that is committed to bettering people and communities to our, you know, physical capacity. And when we had children, and our boys are 7 and 4 now, you know, it really just confirmed the trajectory that we have been really committed to. It is not an easy path to go against the societal norms. And so that is something that, you know, has been a, just an unpacking at every turn, you know. So like homesteading, trying to create food for yourself as opposed to buying from far away is in itself a challenge. And the system really is not set up to support that kind of living, right? And then to step into homeschooling, which is also not the norm, is going to open another Pandora's box of challenges. And you know, to be on a path of seeking some kind of deep connection with nature and and I don't really want to even say self-reliance anymore. I just want to say like co-creating, honestly, with nature, with animals, is a huge effort. And only though, because we are existing within a paradigm that doesn't want it to be that way, you know, like this living this way was not hard once before. Right. So what I'm really like unpacking through this journey is that I really believe that relationship building continues to be one of the most important things that I seek out in my work and even in my community. And so that means like forming friendships and working relationships with people that are like-minded, that want to collaborate, but also putting myself out there to meet new people and, you know, just really explore every different kind of background. That's who I've always been. Yes.
2: I was going to say, I have a question for you before we get off the topic mm-hmm. of with the kids. How are I would assume your kids are involved in helping you with the bees. Do you have children's programs where you're teaching other children about the bees, and how do you go about that so nobody gets stung?
1: Oh, that's a good question. Yeah, so we started, to kind of like tie it all together, we started a co-op for homeschool families, and the children that attend the co-op get to have experiences with the bees. And basically, and in other children's programming I've done before, it usually they'll put on some little suits, and I'll take them to a really gentle hive, and I'll take a few frames out, and then they get to experience, you know, like a full spectrum sound and physical immersion. But then I also have done many times when that's not possible, I have an observation hive where I can put mm-hmm. a frame of bees right. in and bring that anywhere. And that is really easy to facilitate children's programming. Children are always obsessed with bees, and anytime the bees are around there, it's like an instant.
2: What do you see that most of the kids, is there something that most of the kids come away with when they get to experience the bees?
1: I think it's mostly the fact that there's so many of them working together. That's a lot of the commentary. Like, there's so many of them in a hive. How do they work so well together? How come they're not like fighting? Or how, you know, that's usually one of the main points. And then also, how come I didn't get stung? You know, if they're in a suit and they didn't get stung right away by a bee, how come I didn't get stung? Don't they really want to sting me? And so then there's this like dismantling of a pretty stereotypical thing that bees only want to sting you. So that's another one. And then I would say the other is really understanding how important honey is. And, you know, for some of the older kids, when they can understand quantities, like one honeybee creates like 1/18 of a teaspoon of honey in her entire life. And so to imagine a full jar of honey, how many flowers that takes, millions of flowers. So yeah, there's, again, it's like condensing the natural world into one super organism, right?
2: Now, I also was told a lot of people like to, instead of sugar, put honey in their coffee or their tea. But then I was told you shouldn't do that because as soon as you put that in there, the heat is going to kill any of the beneficial enzymes and goodness in there.
1: Yeah. Yeah. So what you can do is just wait until your beverage cools down a little bit, like under boiling temperature, and then you can add your honey because it will, you know, boiling temperature and over does denature some of the enzymes and amino acids, proteins, things that are beneficial for the body. So if you just let it cool down a little bit, then it's usually okay.
0: Yeah, and I got a great trick for that. I had some joint pain recently from all the permaculture work I did on this project, cutting down 40 trees, and I just had an intuition that honey helps with that lactic, that joint pain. So mm-hmm. so what I do now is when I eat my yogurt with fruit or nuts, the last thing I do is I take a big scoop of honey on my spoon. And so every bite of my yogurt, I get a little bit of honey.
2: Oh, that's a good idea.
0: I make it come out even to the end, and I'm not heating up the honey.
2: So there you go. That's a good idea.
0: Right. Yep.
2: So you're both a beekeeper and an herbalist. So what health or medical uses of honey do you find to be most interesting? And then how do you separate tradition from what research now has shown on them?
1: Well, I think for honey, it has really served me well and my children. I would say like during pregnancy, it was something that really helped me in all trimesters, mostly with like digestive upset and things like that that usually come around. And honey with like lavender or honey with cacao that I would mix was usually something very grounding for me, just personal experience during my pregnancies. And honey, I love it. It's sort of like a gateway to experimenting with powdered herbs. You can make electuaries that make it easier to take medicine in. You can also infuse honey with garlic or peppers or chilies. And so then you have this other way of taking in medicine. So it's kind of like a vehicle plus its own medicinal properties. You know, there's a lot of people that use it for the skin, honey masks. But I would say it's medicine in itself. And so it's kind of like a daily ritual for me to connect with the bees and
2: No, go ahead. Finish that. We're coming up on a break soon here.
1: Okay. And connect with the bees. And then for my children, it's another way to take medicinals in by using electuaries. So those are our main uses within our home.
2: And explain electuary. Because most people hear about tinctures, not that.
1: So taking your raw liquid honey and then using powdered herbs to mix and then making a paste.
2: Oh, okay.
1: And then you have it stored like that. Yeah.
0: Mm-hmm. Yeah, but it makes it taste a lot better because some of those root herbs are a little strong or stringent or warming and bitter.
1: Yep. Exactly.
0: Mm-hmm. Mm-hmm. All right.
2: Well, you can have great soil, plenty of water, and healthy plants, but without pollinators, your garden still may struggle. We're talking bees today, so stay with us. We're going to take a short break.

Hello everyone, Permadave here. Up here in the White Mountains, after a good monsoon, you can watch the land come alive in a matter of hours. Water moves across the surface, finding its way through old channels, carving new ones, soaking into the soil where it's welcomed and running off where it's not. And if you know how to read that movement, you start to understand something deeper than just water. You start to understand relationship and flow, because the health of the land is never about how much water arrives. It's about how well that water is received, guided, and allowed to move. Water doesn't argue about where to go. It doesn't hoard itself in one place. It moves. It spreads. It infiltrates. And it nourishes. And wherever it flows, well, life follows. Where it stagnates, things start to break down. And given our current global economic situation, here's the question I've been sitting with lately. What if we designed our financial lives in the same way we design land? Most people today are living in a financial monoculture. One bank, one income stream, one fragile pipeline holding everything together. And it works, right up until it doesn't. A freeze, a delay, a policy change, and suddenly the system that was stable reveals itself to be brittle. In permaculture, we would never design a system like that. We wouldn't say, let's grow one crop in one place, dependent on one water source. That's not design, that's a gamble. Instead, we stack functions, we create layers, we build redundancy, we guide flow. So what does that look like with money? It looks like understanding that not all dollars are the same. Some dollars are for daily life. They move quickly, like water through your kitchen sink. Some are for storage, held safely, like a well or a cistern. Some are for growth, planted like seeds in a food forest, meant to mature over time. And some exist at the edge, higher risk, higher potential, like wild spaces where innovation happens. When you begin to see your finances this way, something shifts. You stop asking, how much money do I have? And you start asking, how is my money flowing? Because here's the permaculture perspective. It's not the amount of water on your land that determines fertility. It's how well it's designed to move. The same is true for your financial life. You can have a high income and still feel fragile if everything depends on one channel. Or you can have modest means but feel deeply secure because your system is diversified, intentional, and alive. Now let's bring this back to the world we're living in. We're standing at the edge of a shift. New financial tools are emerging, digital assets, decentralized systems, platforms and exchanges acting as bridges between worlds. And a lot of people are asking, is this the future? Should I trust this? But from a permaculture perspective, that's the wrong question. The right question is, how do I design a system that doesn't depend on any single tool? Because tools change, systems endure. So maybe your income flows through a platform. Maybe your long-term assets are held in your own custody. Maybe you keep a small connection to a traditional banking for redundancy, not because you trust any one of them completely, but because you understand design. You're not choosing sides. You're creating resilience. And that is where sovereignty begins. Not in rejecting one system for another, but in realizing you are the designer of the system. So here's something to sit with this week. Take a look at your financial life the same way you would walk a piece of land. Where is the flow strong? Where is it getting stuck? Where are you overexposed? Where could you add a second pathway, a backup, a buffer? Because small changes in flow create massive changes in outcome. And just like in the garden, you don't need to fix everything at once. You start with one channel, one pattern, one intentional shift. And over time, what once felt fragile begins to feel rooted. This is Permadave, reminding you that true wealth isn't something you store, it's something you design. 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

0: And we're back. Bees aren't just about honey. They're an important part of the garden itself. So let's continue our conversation about pollinators and what gardeners can do to help them. So let's continue on with what we were just talking about and how can I, as we were getting into this and we're talking about the pollinators, we're mentioning that these weren't originally, these bees that we're currently seeing as our honeybees are from Europe, weren't there bees here in the United States prior? What are indigenous to the United States?
1: There are thousands, as you know, different species of native bees, right? But the specific honeybee that we're familiar with was not in this, like, United States, the States area. It was not here. And so there was recently some archaeological evidence that there may have been a long time ago. But again, the Melipona bee in Central America is a native honeybee to this continent.
0: Okay.
1: And then there are, I think there is possibly one that is, or a couple from like the Amazon area. So, yes.
0: So a lot of good things have come out of the Amazon and those rainforests.
1: A lot of medicine. Yes, definitely.
2: Yeah, and I know you, in the past, you did bee rescue, correct? When people, you know, instead of calling up and come exterminate these things before they sting me, it's like, no, we have a better way. So do you still get involved in that? And what are the benefits of that?
1: Yeah, I don't really anymore. I'll take an occasional swarm call, but you know, that time of my life, I was not with, you know, I was single and without children. And so I could go at any hours of the day and do a bee removal or rescue. And that was in Orange County, but I would drive up to LA or San Diego as well. So basically, you know, bees would be in someone's wall or hot tub or the irrigation box in their lawn, and they would call me, and I would go and carefully remove the comb and transfer the bees into a box. Some jobs were easy peasy. I could do it in like 20 minutes, and some were days worth of working on the extraction of the comb and working to get the bees out, find the queen, transfer. That was an amazing time in my life. Like, I look back on that very fondly, and taught me so much about how to read the bees, how to decipher their state of being through the sounds they're making, the movements. And yeah, over time, it just really became very fluid. And there was a few neighborhoods that were kind of like hot spots. Like, one was Rancho Mission Viejo. There was another one in Ladera, and a few others that like had a lot of beehives existing, kind of like in the wild, so to speak, the urban spaces. But I would get calls from them every week, and then all the neighbors had my number, and it was just really, really amazing. Now, wouldn't trade it for the world. Yeah.
0: Don't you have to, if you're going to be relocating or moving them, do you have to do most of it at night, or can you?
1: Well, the cool thing is with like a swarm, you can do it during the day because, you know, most of them are all of them are there. There might be a few scouts out, but all of them are clumped together. And so a swarm could be relocated anytime, as long as I had them all in there. And then, yes, an established hive, I'd have to go at night. So there was a lot of night missions, flashlights, headlamps. You know, and then it was sort of like for a while there, anytime I was dating somebody, I would take them on a night bee mission to kind of test them out. It was kind of like that's the word I'm looking for, a hazing. But ultimately, my husband, he got in there and he did some removals with me and relocation. So, yeah.
0: It's like he's the one. He's not scaredy cat.
1: Yeah, exactly.
2: So people have that option, though, if they do, you know, find a swarm or have a bee problem, that they need to do some research and find their local, you know, bee
1: rescue. Find your
2: local
1: bee club. Mm-hmm. Yeah, find your local bee club, and that's usually the best way to find somebody to come and remove them for you. Mm-hmm. Yeah.
2: Yeah, so something really interesting that happened to me was that one time, I think you and Lucian were out somewhere on a trip, and you had 7 hives at Anza there at the time.
1: Mm.
2: And
1: yeah.
2: I suited up with Chris, and he checked all the hives out. So, and all the hives are right next to each other, 7 different hives, and we opened up each hive. And what blew my mind, well, besides the fact that he said, you know, if you smell banana taffy, you're going to get attacked because that's the pheromone they send out. And after that, that's all I could smell, of course.
1: Yes.
2: But as we went through the hives, it just really struck me how different the frequency or the mood of each hive had its own, like, personality.
1: Mm-hmm. Definitely. Yeah. Absolutely.
2: Yeah.
1: Yeah, I've seen that consistently over all these years. And, you know, I have about 10 hives here, and they all have their own kind of personality, and it's really fun. I mean, it just is incredible to, again, going back to the relationship after so many years of working with one hive. It may have, you know, had a new queen here and there, but it continues to carry like the overall vibe, so to speak, of that hive. So it's pretty powerful. And I think one of the other things why people love beekeeping is for the healing aspect, of course, where when you're working in a hive, you actually have to force yourself to relax, to stay focused, and to be in control of your breath. And, you know, that's basically meditation. And many of us have a lifestyle where we don't get to do that very often throughout the day. And so that's why beekeeping probably is so alluring. It actually encourages you to slow down, to be present. And it's also a mind game. You can be afraid, but if you can be in control of that and let it go, then you have a beautiful experience.
2: Yeah, yeah. No, I'm always encouraging people to go out in the forest and just sit. Sometimes I go out in the forest and I just walk, and there's a rhythm of the nature, and that's what I think that's what you're explaining here, is that it's just so healthy for us to tap into that rhythm of nature. It really slows you down. As I'm walking through my desert property, sometimes I realize, oh, I'm walking too fast, I'm thinking too much, slow down. And I find that rhythm, and it feels so good. And I love that. I think that's maybe one of the things that I'm not, since I don't have hives, but the people that I'm talking to that are expressing how amazing these bees are, that's probably what they're expressing, how I feel around them for when I finally get what's going on with them. It gets me to a place where I'm kind of like in that rhythm with nature. I love that.
1: Absolutely. Yeah. Absolutely.
0: Let's talk about those bee beds.
1: Mm-hmm.
0: So,
1: yeah.
0: And no, they're not beds that are filled with bees in your mattress.
2: And I'm laying on bees, and that's, they're cushioning on the bees, and they're holding me up.
0: No, it's more of a frequency, a healing.
1: Yeah. Yeah. I mean, this is a really old practice. We see many of these traditions coming out of Europe, of course, but it's basically a hut. And in the hut is like a bench that you lay on. And under that wood is an open cavity where a beehive is kept. And the therapeutic experience is for you to go into the hut and lay on that bench. And so from there, you are absorbing the vibration and healing frequency from the bees, which I was just confirming that my memory was right. That is usually between 200 and 250 hertz. And so them like buzzing, moving their wings, that's the kind of healing vibration that we receive. And we know from like sound frequency that different frequencies do different things in the body, like on a cellular level, right? And so there's the vibration and receiving, it's basically like a sound bath. And then there's also other applications. One of my favorite is that in the hut, you can also have like a tube connected to the hive, and it's almost like a respirator. And so there's the portion that goes over your mouth and nose. And from there, you're breathing in the air from the hive.
0: Really?
1: And so in the hive, it's very sterile. And they achieve that through the use of propolis, which when they go out and collect resin from trees, they're chewing on it, mixing it with some of their own enzymes, and it becomes propolis, which is like a sticky glue-like substance. Can be different colors depending on where you are in the world and what trees are there. But they line everything with propolis to keep it clean and sterile. It's antifungal, antibacterial, anti pretty much everything. And so when you're breathing in also the air from the hive, you're also getting pollen fragments, which can also be healing to the body. And then basically, like, it's also aromatherapy, which we know aromatherapy from different plants is very altering in a positive way to the body. And so the aroma of honey pollen together is intoxicating, in my opinion. And so that's another application of the bee hut. Mm. And then I'll say one other thing is that you can use the stingers from bees for apitherapy. Mm. So you're stinging yourself, or the practitioner is stinging you on different meridians and points of the body to address and treat different ailments, usually having to do with inflammation, arthritis. But now there's new research that it helps with tick-borne illness like Lyme and things like that. So I would say when I was working full time with the bees, I was probably in the best shape I've ever been, because I would get stung occasionally, consistently enough that my inflammation was minimal. And anytime now when I am not feeling great or dealing with some kind of cold inflammation, I'll go out to the bees, collect some propolis. Sometimes I'll sting myself. Rapid healing.
2: Mm. Yeah. I remember Greg talking about that he feels that, you know, he doesn't mind getting stung because he just feels

0: are the ones mm-hmm. who generally completely heal.
1: Absolutely. And I feel like it's meant to be that way. We have an innate knowing. Our body mm-hmm. has an innate knowing of healing itself. And if we allow it to, it can usually respond and repair things efficiently. And then on an intellectual level and an intuition level, our own minds and hearts are equipped with a lot of knowledge that we just have probably forgotten. And so if we take the time to research and remember, and not only that, but take the time to understand how our body works, more than often, we can find a lot of healing that we may not seek by externalizing it or sourcing it from elsewhere. I think that it's one of the main issues with modern society that people just don't know how their bodies work at very basic levels. And frankly, I think everyone should take anatomy and physiology as a mandatory class, you know?
2: Yeah, no. In my journey, I'm just blown away about how little I know about my body. And they don't teach mm-hmm. us, your lymphatic mm-hmm. system has no pump, just simple things,
1: right.
2: how it works as your food goes down and where it goes and what it affects, what your liver does, your spleen, your pancreas and all that. It's mm-hmm. we don't know. And it would make such a difference. So I have a question for you, Anna Maria. So, I got into herbalism the last couple of years and, in my journey, mm-hmm. I got into permaculture and, I got mm-hmm. deep into permaculture and, it was probably 6 or 8 years later that the plant started talking to me. You start mm-hmm. Connecting, and they're like, "Hello, we're here."
0: Yeah, his leaves are waving.
2: Right,
0: morning, and, Dave.
2: So that's my experience now. But mm-hmm. And you were a big inspiration for me to get into the herbalism, just because seeing how you lived mm-hmm. your life, and it was such a big part of your life. How did you get into herbalism? Like me, it was at some point it was knock on the head. Come on, hello, we're here. Mm-hmm. What was your exposure to how important herbalism is and getting to know your own connection with the plants?
1: Yeah. Well, before I got into farming, I was actually trying to get into medical school. And so I spent my college years preparing, doing that, all of those studies. And basically my desire was just to have a profession where I could help people find healing. That's, I guess, supposedly has mm-hmm. been the main thread. So anyway, I wasn't really exposed to natural healing at that point, although I saw little fragments of it from my Greek grandmother who lived in Greece, and we would visit her in my childhood. And so I would get little fragments of the elders working with plants, but I just really wasn't paying attention too thoroughly. But anyway... after I made the switch from trying to go to medical school to farming, when I was really entrenched with farming, it was I was really clear on working with plants, how it made me feel. I took my permaculture certification that just sort of blew up everything, where, it was through my PDC where I just totally saw the world differently. And I started talking to plants again, because when I look back at my childhood, that's what I did. I was in my backyard as a 5-year-old girl talking to plants, talking to the trees. And so anyway, I just remembered all of this. And, it was okay, I'm working with plants, I'm farming, I'm teaching people how to grow their own food. But then there was always this hovering, what about the plants that can help you heal? And so I went to herbalism school, and then it was just, it's just been no turning back. I mean, it's part of my life now, and I can't imagine life without talking to plants every day. And I would rather, frankly, talk to plants than people sometimes. So that's where I'm at.
0: I think we all can hear you on that one.
2: Yeah. No, that's so interesting to hear, though, because it was similar to my journey. It's mm-hmm. You had that intuitive and you had a little exposure when you were young. But it was after your permaculture design course, and I just try to stress people, if you have a chance to dive into permaculture, because that lens that you see life through after mm-hmm. that, it's never the same. And, mm-hmm. and the same thing, I couldn't help but start connecting with the plants, because I was dealing with nature and myself on such a different level after realizing mm-hmm. that there is no, we're so connected. We're so interconnected with our environment,
1: absolutely.
2: with all the people.

0: around us.
1: Well, I don't think a lot of people truly understand the effect that your voice has on living, other living beings, plants as well, because they do respond mm-hmm. to the vibration of your own mm-hmm. voice. And, you yes. know, was it Amaro Misoto or the Japanese
0: doctor? Yeah, did the water
1: right,
0: studies.
1: With the mm-hmm. water and how it retains everything. And it is true. That's, you know, that's something that we teach the kids too. Talk nice to your plants because they will mm-hmm. respond and they will grow bigger, better, and never talk mean to them and tell them, well, this is your waste, you're ugly, because they will die.
2: Absolutely. Absolutely.
1: So
2: I think one of the things I feel most grateful for raising my boys on a farm is that they get to practice that, and not just with the plants, but with their animals. We have sheep and goats and chickens, and really understanding the power of your intention, your voice, and your connection. How deep the possibility is to influence each other. And they spend many days in the garden, and I tell them, say hello to the trees, thank the raspberries, go pick your nettles. You know, it's just the way we should walk through life.
1: Yeah,
2: really.
1: That's a great education for them.
0: Yeah, and just being, you know, learning from our children and being in there, right there with them. We forget so much. Like, you know, we've had Scarlett on the show, our 11-year-old guest we had on. Just the insights that she gave us were like, oh, my gosh. And then I noticed that, well, you posted something about your 4-year-old noticed, you know, and mm-hmm. it's something we see every day, you know, those rays coming down from the sun hitting the earth, and your 4-year-old gasps, heaven is open and touching the earth.
2: mm-hmm. yeah.
0: Well, we need to remember that every
1: yes.
0: day.
1: Yeah.
0: Just to be in wonderment. And that's my only gripe with language. I think language is because we forgot how to communicate. That's why we developed language. Mm-hmm. And, you know, mm-hmm. we need to really start, you know, really feeling into what we are experiencing here.
1: Getting back to being with nature. Because it's not just a cliche, it's truly where you're going to find health and wellness, I believe.
2: Mm-hmm. I agree. Mm-hmm. I 100% agree. Yeah. Something I've been exploring lately is just, you know, we're living in like a fairly rural area right now, and a lot of families don't have access to grocery stores with really great food, and so I spend time in women's groups through different avenues, and a lot of them are extremely disconnected from the natural world and also what like good nourishment looks like. And so over the summer, I put together a mini series called The Nourish Garden, and I had about 10 women come every week, and I just introduced them to the garden again. And I showed them how to make tea, and I showed them how to sit with a plant, and I showed them how to just listen. And it was kind of like an experiment, but it was very profound. And I feel everyone can benefit from truly, as you said, reconnecting with the natural world. But I'm especially intrigued on how mothers and women need to take this seriously and put their hands in the soil and tend a garden and grow beautiful flowers, because it's really the source of the way in which we think and the way our bodies think too. Cyclical, water, fluid. It was really profound.
0: Yeah,
2: it's really beautiful.
0: I mean, first hearing you say that, it's like, well, good for them that they don't, you know, have access to grocery store food or whatever, you know, and yet they don't know how to replace that. They don't, you know, so good for you for opening that back up to that, you know, of what's available and what's really your body needs. And it's not at the grocery store.
1: Mm-mm.
0: Yeah.
1: No, not anymore. It used to be, but not anymore.
0: Right.
1: Mm-mm.
0: So I have one more question for you. Let me find it here, because we just got a couple minutes left. I mean, it basically is like, what do you think are the most important things that we should be doing right now with our families, with our own health, with our communities?
2: I think you need to be growing food. I think you need to be forming communities around food. I think you need to turn your dollars towards a local economy, find makers and find quality goods, and try as much as possible to step out of the extractionary kind of system that prevails right now. Self-reliance, in my opinion, is not the way that we need to be thinking. Homesteading should be done in community. You know, we could grow the vegetables, another homestead could grow the chicken, another homestead could grow, you know, raise the sheep, and we all share from there. It's impossible for one family to expect themselves to grow everything they need. And I really believe that local food in a different way, not just buying from a farmer, but actually participating in growing your own food. Mm-hmm. And then teaching our children how to do that as well, I think has been the most important part of our work, and showing them a different type of education outside of, you know, typical curriculum and such.
1: Yeah. Well, those are the things that are most important.
0: Yeah.
1: You know,
0: I mean, that we have a like mind. That's why I asked her this question, because I just eloquently say what we've been saying and what we, where our whole show is about, is find your people, find your community, build trust. And self-reliance is not the answer. It's community reliance and finding your people. Yeah. So yeah, you know, good stuff. Thank you for stating that in that way. I knew you would, and I just needed to hear that from someone besides me.
1: Well, but you know, it is really important, and especially now. And I actually, my daughter's just been learning how to can and preserve and stuff, because we've been having some really good harvests. So our chickens eat really well too.
2: Yes.
1: They always get all the scraps and everything. Yeah.
2: Mm-hmm.
1: So, but this is so important, the connection between why bees are so important. And it's not just that they're the pollinators. They have so many other benefits. You know, there's the beeswax and the pollen. And, you know, touch on that a little bit, the byproducts of the bees.
0: The propolis, the royal jelly.
1: Mm-hmm. Oh, yeah. I forget the royal jelly, too.
2: Yeah, I mean, when we talk about, like, all bees, pollinators are, like, a keystone species. And so they are critically important to the ecosystem. And I often refer to them as, like, an indicator or a mirror as to the health of an ecosystem. So if you're noticing pollinators are in decline in a specific area, then you should take a look at the greater picture, that the ecosystem and the earth in that area is not doing well. And so they're definitely important for pollination. I would love to see us create a food system that doesn't require millions of bees to be carted around the United States, and with thousands of loss, you know, millions of loss every year. But anyway, from there, you know, like the trickle down is like they give us pollination, which gives us food. They help stabilize the ecosystem. And also then, like if we're working with specifically honeybees, you know, we get to work with honey. We get to harvest propolis as a mandatory, you know, part of your home apothecary, in my opinion. And then you can also sometimes work with royal jelly. I do that very sparingly. And then you can also take pollen as a supplement to help with allergies. There's just like, I mean, the list is endless on what you can do with the gifts of the hive to create more healing remedies.
1: Is there a better place than others for somebody who wants to start raising bees to put them on their property? Where would be an ideal spot for them? Next to a greenhouse, or close, or distance away?
2: That's a good question. If we talk about permaculture, we like when we talk about zones, you know, zone 2, 3, 4 is typically where people feel safe, like putting their beehives. I like mine close to me. So like I can see mine from my house, but they're not in the direct pathway of everyday walking and that sort of thing. So it just depends, I think, on your comfort level. How close do you want them? Do you have children? Do you have animals, dogs, that sort of thing? And then, yeah, it's people want to have a beehive, but you really have to look at your landscape and your ecosystem. Like, is it actually going to support a beehive? Because even if you have a lot of grass or a forested area, doesn't mean that there's going to be enough nectar or pollen for a hive to survive, right? I happen to be in Missouri. There's forest, pasture, prairie. So we have a good mix of forage for them, but that's really only April through October, which is not that long. And then there's different, you know, different areas. So it's tempting to just want to place a beehive wherever you are, but you really have to do the research to see if this is actually the right place. One thing that I will say is, like, I practice natural beekeeping, so I'm not interested in supplementing my bees with sugar water or pollen patties or whatever it is to get them through a winter. They need to, you know, I want to raise hives in a place where they have enough resources to do that for themselves. So that's
1: what do you do during the winter then? Because I hear about that. I hear about, well, you got to keep them fed with the sugar water and with the fondant, I think, too. What do you use?
2: I just give them enough honey to get through the winter.
1: Okay.
2: So that's at least 50 to 70 pounds of honey. So it's pretty much like 6 months, you know, October, November, December, January, February, March for us. And that's quite a long time. So I leave enough honey for them to eat what they want. And in February, March, I will go in there and check quickly. And I will usually do something called the mountain camp method, which is you put a shim on top of your top box. Actually, first you put some paper, then a shim, then you put granulated sugar, and then you put your lid. And so this acts like as an emergency reserve. If March, April comes around and we have like a late frost and we don't have flowers yet, and they're kind of like getting low on honey, they can have that sugar as an emergency resource. But for other beekeepers, you know, they choose to take more honey and feed back sugar water and then give bees fondant to eat in the wintertime.
0: Yeah. So Anna Maria, amazing information. I always love talking to you. I learned so much.
1: And how can people reach her?
0: Yeah, how do people want to follow you or learn from you? How can they connect with you?
2: The best way to find us is sunandbloomfarms.com. sunandbloomfarms.com. And that's our main website. From there you can learn about our services, which is regenerative design that we offer to our clients. And then we also do a lot of consulting work for anyone who's interested in starting a farm, starting a garden, redesigning their space, or tackling a new project. My personal Facebook, Anna Maria DeCipris, or Instagram, Beekeeping Mama.
0: Right.
2: And from there,
0: and it'll be in our it'll be in our website as well as we broadcast the show.
2: Yeah.
0: All right. Thank you so much, Anna Maria. Give my love
2: Thanks,
0: to Lucian
2: friends.
0: And the boys. And yeah, I hope to talk to you again soon.
1: Thank you so much.
0: All right. Well, that's the end of our first hour, but there's still another hour of White Mountain Garden Talk ahead. 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
6: Hello, everyone, and welcome to the Plain Old Doug Show. I'm your host, Doug Feldman. Not sure where to take this program tonight, so I'm going to do Papa Charlie Jackson starting off.
7: Big woman left me, Lord, and I don't know why. My sweet woman left me, Lord, and I don't know why. So I better start to singin', cause it's no use, baby, to cry. Lord, a woman is one thing you can't understand. Lord, a woman is one thing you can't understand. When you think she loves you, she's waiting you for some.

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I'm leaving here tonight. If I have to ride the line, I'm leaving here tonight. If I have to ride the line, take a freight train special held to Ingenell, do no time. Now the jinx all on me, all on.

0: We just heard Henry Burr. Last night was the end of the world. Henry Burr and Albert Campbell before that. There's a girl in the mind of Marilyn, in the heart of Marilyn. I'm sorry on that one. On the heart of Marilyn. And then we had Blind Alfred Reed. How can a man face such times and live? And Telephone Girl. And we had Salt Lake City Blues, starting us off with Papa Charlie Jackson.
1: Well, sure, I've been out to see one of your baseball games here in New York, and gosh, it just about took my breath away. I couldn't tell at first whether it was a battle or a riot. Well, I never played but one game of baseball in my life that I can remember on, and I don't believe I ever will forget that. You see, it was along in the springtime of the year down Hum on the farm, and the weather was nice and warm and sunshiny, and boys were feeling a little bit kittenish, and they said to me, "Uncle, we'd like to have you help us play a game of baseball." And I said, "Boys, now, I'm getting a little mite too old for them kind of pastimes, but I'll help you play one game. I'll be gosh dinged if I don't." Well, we got out in the pasture and got the bases and bats put around in their places, and bucket of drinking water up in the fence corner while we could get a drink when we wanted it. And I happened to look around, and there was a doggone as big as billy goat I ever seen in all of my born days. You ought to see the boys getting out of the pasture. While I would have got out too, but I got stuck in the fence. Now you ought to see that billy goat getting me through that fence. While he didn't get me all the way through, because I was halfway through when he got there, but he got the last half through. I didn't make any home run, but I was the only feller had a score of the game. I couldn't see the score, but I had it. Every time I'd go to suck down, I'd know just exactly how the game stood. I'm going to look around and see what other games you got here in New York, and if you've got anything can beat a game of baseball with a billy goat for a battery, I'll be darned if I don't want to see it. Well, sure, I've had the darndest time of riding on them trolley cars, what they got here in New York. Well, now, I ain't been riding on them near as much as I've been running after them, trying to catch them. Well, I got into one of them out here the other day, and I never laughed more in my life. Up one end of the car was a little slim lady, and right alongside of her was a big fleshy lady, and didn't look as old little slim lady had more than about 2 cents and a half worth of room. And finally she turned around the big lady. She said, "They ought to charge by weight on this line." And big lady said, "Well, if they did, they wouldn't stop for you." Then there was a lady got in the car, had a little baby in her arms, a real pretty little fella, about 3 or 4 months old, and she hands the conductor a $5 bill. Well, conductor looked at her a minute. He says, "Is that the smallest you got?" And the lady says, "I've only been married a year and a half." I wanted to be sociable with a little baby, and I just waved my hand at him. I said, "How do, baby?" And lady got madder than a wet hen about it. She looked around at me and she said, "Rubber, gosh, I never was more sucked back in my life. You know, I thought it was a genuine baby, or I wouldn't been waving my hand at the little rascal." Well, up one end of the car, I noticed a little round machine, and conductor had a clothesline tied to it, and every time he got a nickel, he yanked on the clothesline, and first it said in, then it said out, out and in and out. Well, I couldn't tell what all them in and outs meant, but I come to the conclusion it represented how much he was in and the company was out. Then the conductor commenced handing out little tickets to the passengers. Some got a yellow one, some got a green one. I didn't know what there was, but I said, "Mister, if you're giving them away, I'll take one of them." And he said, "I'll come around punch you one in a minute." I seen him coming. I got off of the darn thing. Well, sir, I'd hear tell a whole lot about that place you folks got down here in New York, what you call Coney Island, and calculated I'd have to see it. So t'other day, I got on one of them cars what goes across the Brooklyn Bridge, and I started out for Coney Island. Well, something alongside of me in the car was an old lady, and she seemed to be a little fidgety about something or other, and finally she turned around to me. She said, "Mister, do these cars stop when we get on the other side of the bridge?" I said, "Well, now if they don't, you'll get the awfulest bump you ever got in your life." Well, we got on the other side, and I got on one of them cars what goes down to Coney Island, and I handed the car feller a dollar. He took and put it into his pocket just the same as if it belonged to him, and I guess it did. We got put near down there. I says, "Mister, don't I get any change?" He says, "Did you see that sign on the end of the car?" I said, "No, sir." Well, he says, "You better go out and look at it." And I went out and looked at it, and that settled it. It said, "This car goes to Coney Island without change." I guess, but gosh, it did. I'll be darned if I got any. Well, we got down there, and I must say, of all the pandemonium and hubbub I ever heard in my life, Coney Island beats it all. I found one place what they call the Middle Way Pleasumps, and another place they call the Streets of Cairo. Well, they had a lot of shows going on along there, and I went into them, one of them, and sucked down it. I put in here, busted my buttons a laughing. They had a gal named Salome dancing some kind of a dance. The music went something like this. La la la la la la la la la la la la la la la. I went hum. The more I thought about it, I made up my mind I'd learn that dance. And I went out into the cornfield where none of the neighbors could see me. And I'll be darned if I didn't knock down about 4 acres of corn, but I never got that dance right.
0: Well, that was Uncle Josh. Uncle Josh Weathersby. And I haven't heard Uncle Josh for a while. It's nice to hear him again. From the beginning, he's at a baseball game on a streetcar, and he took a trip to Coney Island. That is, actually, the title was Trip to Coney Island. I have some music now. Piano, I think. It will be Frank Banta, Upright and Grand.

0: I wanted to read you my lead for tomorrow's column. At the door. Hold the line, Barry, while I see who it is.
1: Don't answer that, Mike. Stay away from that door. Stay away
0: from that door. Oh. You, look, I told you it's no use coming here. You're just wasting your time. My life's too short.
2: Confidential Investigator, starring William Gargan.

0: Barry Craig speaking. It was one of those nights.
1: I was sitting in my office with my feet hooked on the corner of my desk, trying to whip up some enthusiasm over an assignment to bodyguard a couple of tin coffee pots at a Long Island wedding when the telephone rang. I let it ring a few times before I reached out and snagged it off its hook. After all, when they're that anxious, they can be mighty worthwhile. Yeah, who's this?
2: Al White from the Chronicle. Remember me?
1: Oh, Al White, sure. How's the gossip column racket these days?
2: Warming up. I got a chore for you.
1: I'll bet you have.
2: Meaning what?
1: I've been reading that column of yours. Those cracks you've been making about Larry Slade throwing the big fight, they can't have made him very happy. I hear he's looking for you.
2: Yeah, so do I. I need a bodyguard.
1: You keep printing that Slade took a dive and you're more likely to need an undertaker.
2: I was right about it, wasn't I? I even called around.
1: Sometimes there's something better to be than right.
2: Such as?
1: Alive. Something you're not likely to be if you keep needling Slade. He's big and sensitive.
2: My heart bleeds for him. Look, do you want this job or not?
1: All right, Al. Where do I start guarding the body?
2: The Casa Daily Bar. Midnight.
1: It wasn't the kind of case I'd like, but a private detective is like a doctor or a lawyer. He can't always pick and choose. Anyway, a few minutes short of midnight, I parked the car outside the Casa Daily. It was an old white frame building that Ace Daily had converted into a plush boob trap. One of those joints where if they don't get your roll with the fancy prices at the bar, they got back rooms all rigged up with roulette wheels and crap tables where they do. I was holding down the bar with an elbow, squinting through the fog of blue-gray smoke when my client, Al White, walked in.
3: Waiting long?
1: Not very.
3: Seen Ace Daly?
1: Yeah, he went in the game room a little while ago.
3: Larry Slade with him?
1: Champ? No, why?
3: Just a hunch. He'll be here, too, before the night's over. Daly's in the game room now, huh?
1: Why the interest in Ace Daly? I thought you were after Slade's hide.
3: Maybe I'm after both of them.
1: You think Ace had a hand in fixing that fight?
3: Yeah, and tonight I'm looking for proof. Any objection?
1: Sure skin, if you like to wear it with holes in it.
3: That's what I'm paying you to prevent.
1: Maybe we better make this one cash in advance.
3: Can't you trust me?
1: Oh, sure. I just don't want to have to go to the trouble of suing your estate to get my money.
3: Oh, very funny.
1: Hey, wait a minute. You must read tea leaves.
3: Huh?
1: Don't look now, but your old friend, the ex-champ, just came in.
3: Is he heading this way?
1: No, he's going on through into the gaming war.
3: Good.
1: What's good about it?
3: I had a tip Slade would be showing up for the payoff tonight. It settled him. He dumped the fight and Daly paid him to do it.
1: You still haven't got any proof of a payoff.
3: With a little luck, we might even get that.
1: What are you going to do, follow Slade in?
3: Not yet. Give him a minute or two head start. He won't go direct to Daly's office. He'll probably waste a couple of minutes looking around in the gaming room just to make sure he isn't being followed. Now, if we time it right, we may catch him in the act. And if we do, I'll have the biggest story of the year.
1: I only hope you live to write it.
3: I'll write it. Don't you worry about me.
1: All right, then. Don't worry about me. I only hope that I live to read it. We stayed at the bar, finished our drink, and listened while a tinny five-piece combo did unmentionable things to a popular ballad. Then Al White dropped a handful of silver on the bar and nodded he was ready. I led the way out of the bar to the disguised entrance of the roulette room. The door was presided over by a tuxedoed man with a broken nose. We stepped into a small vestibule, waited while he closed the door behind us. Then another door opened and we stepped into the game room. A low buzz of conversation, spiced with the click of roulette balls, rolled out toward us. A dozen or more people were huddled around a huge roulette layout in the center. On the far side, a hot crap game was in session. Either Ace or Slade was in sight, so we ambled past the bank of slot machines toward a door marked private. From behind it, we could hear the sound of someone laughing.
3: Ready? All right, let's go.
4: And may your marriage be as happy as you are beautiful, my dear.
5: Hold it, Judge. We got company. Something just crawled out of the woodwork.
1: Something was wrong. Instead of a payoff, it looked like a party. Lifting a champagne glass with Ace Daly and Slade was the most gorgeous redhead I'd ever seen. And a tall, distinguished white-haired man was just proposing a toast. It wasn't what we'd figured to find. But Al White didn't let that stop him. He walked right in like the life of the party. Or maybe the death of it.
3: Hello, Larry. Evening, folks.
4: I've been looking for you, White. I'm going to knock
1: you... Easy, chap, easy. My client doesn't like to be crowded.
4: Make it easy on yourself, and you keep at it.
1: Cut it out, chap.
4: He's got it coming. I'm going to... Okay. Okay, Ace.
6: You, White. On your way.
3: Daly, you could lose a lot of customers talking to them that way.
6: I didn't send for you. Get out.
7: Ace, who is this man?
3: Yeah, Ace, why don't you introduce us? I'm Al White, Mr. Dare. I write a column for the Chronicle.
7: How do you know my name?
3: Recognizing faces is part of my business. And how are you, Judge Dare? I thought you and Ace Daly were old political enemies. How nice to see that you've gotten together.
4: I think perhaps you'd better excuse us, Ace. Louise and
1: I... Sit down, Judge. I'll take care of White. He's just about to leave.
3: Don't mind if I do, now. You see, I came here looking for a story in the fight fix the other night. Oh, it's small potatoes compared to a political fix.
7: What does he mean, Ace?
3: You and Ace, the happy couple.
7: Well, really...
3: And maybe if Ace helps the judge to get reelected, he can claim the bride as his reward. What a story.
4: Ace, he mustn't print that. Not before election. He'd ruin everything.
1: Don't worry, Judge. He's not printing anything.
3: That's where you're wrong. I'm not only printing it, but I'm going to do a feature piece on it.
1: Don't push your luck too far. You're still healthy because nothing will happen to you in my place. Providing you're out of it in 5 minutes.
4: Just let me take him, Ace.
3: Without a rehearsal, champ. I thought you always rehearsed your fight.
4: Why, you little rat, I'll kill you if it's the last thing I...
1: Look, champ. I don't have my hand in my pocket because it's cold. I told you the guy's my client.
6: Sit down, champ.
1: As for you, Craig, put up the heater.
7: Ace, you've got to stop him. He mustn't print that. It would ruin us, all of us.
1: Don't worry, Louise. If he so much as hints at it in that rag of his... I'll not only be on the line of people who want to kill him, I'll be at the head of it.
0: As we weren't in any position to cop any popularity prizes at the moment, there didn't seem to be much point in hanging around the Casa Daly. We got out with about 2 minutes left of the head start Ace had given us. White insisted that I drop him off at the combination office and apartment where he worked. So I locked him in for the night, then headed for my own apartment and some long-delayed shut-eye. I didn't need anybody to rock me to sleep, as I was practically snoring by the time my head hit the pillow. So when the phone started to dance off its stand a couple of hours later, it took me a few minutes to locate it. Oh, stand still, will you? Yeah?
2: Now, wait.
1: What time is it?
2: Oh, about 4:30.
1: Oh, it's the middle of the night.
2: Not for me. Even my office hours. Just finishing up tomorrow's column. I want to read you an item.
1: I can wait until tomorrow to read it. Hey, what's that?
2: Oh, the doorbell. Who is it? Hold the line a minute.
1: White, don't answer that. White, stay away from that. White! White!
0: Without stopping to think twice, I knew that whoever was paying that late call to Al White carried a peculiar calling card engraved in lead. I started dressing, made par for the course, and was headed for a cab in less than 6 minutes. A police cruiser outside of Al White's apartment house told me somebody else had heard the shots. When I finally got to his door, it was opened by Sergeant Marty Moran of Homicide.
8: Well, I might have known. What are you doing here?
0: White was my client.
8: Wise?
0: Don't let's get cute, Marty. I was talking to him on the phone when he got it.
8: Oh, that accounts for the phone being off the hook.
0: Do I get in?
8: I suppose so. What were you talking about when it happened?
0: He wanted to read me an item out of tomorrow's column.
8: Column? He didn't find any column, just a few blank sheets in the typewriter. No column. Well, there he is.

0: Impression on the second sheet.
1: Well, that's worth a try.
0: There should be some dusting powder in the lab kit. Yeah, here's some. Let's have that second sheet.
1: Here you are.
0: Think that's enough dusting powder on it? A little more, maybe. Shake it around. Well, what do you know? It worked.
1: Can you read it, Sergeant?
0: I think so. First, let's blow off the excess. Yep, there you are. Clear as a carbon copy.
1: Take your vows later. Uh-oh. Here it is. Listen. The mob is giggling over Ace Daly's payoff if the election goes right. Now, instead of fixing fights for sugar, the ace is fixing elections for honey.
0: Ace Daly in this?
1: Yeah. He told White that if that item appeared, he'd kill him.
0: Well, why didn't you say so? That makes it easy. We put out a pickup on Ace, and we got it made.
1: Better pick up Larry Slade, too, Marty.
0: The champ?
1: Yeah, he got into the act, too. He promised to kill White if he mentioned fixed fights again in his column.
0: Well, fine. First I have no suspects, now I've got more than I have teeth of my own. How many other characters promised to make this creep a prospect for a headstone?
1: Offhand, I don't recall, but as I think of them, I'll keep you informed, Marty. I got away from Sergeant Moran as soon as I could. He was yelling pickup orders into the phone as I closed the door behind me. On the street, I grabbed a cab, told the cabbie to double back up a couple of streets to make sure there was no police trail on me, then gave the driver the address of the Adair home. It was an old converted brownstone house with a large brass knocker. Through the glass door, I saw the commoded figure of Louise Adair. Over her shoulder on the stairway, I could see her father, his white hair shining in the gloom.
2: What do you want?
1: I'd like to see you for a few minutes, Miss Adair.
2: Now? What about?
1: Murder.
2: Murder?
1: Yes, Al White, the columnist, a few hours ago.
2: I see. Perhaps you'd better come in.
3: What is it, Louise?
2: You go on to bed, Dad. This gentleman wants to ask me a few questions.
1: Maybe your father ought to sit in on this.
2: Leave my father out of it.
3: Nonsense, Louise. Now, what's this all about?
1: Al White, the columnist you met last night at Ace Daly's, is dead. Murdered.
2: And this gentleman, being a detective, has it figured out that Ace did it?
1: I didn't say that, Miss Adair. I said he had a motive. So did a lot of other people. You, for instance, or your father.
2: Ah.
1: Why not? If White printed that story about you and Ace, it might have cost your father the election.
2: But...
1: And it certainly wouldn't help your social standing.
2: Why, that's absurd. Ace and I were merely waiting for the proper time to announce our engagement.
1: After the election, I suppose, when it wouldn't be so embarrassing.
3: I can't have you making insinuations like that. I must ask you to leave.
1: Suit yourself, Judge. I was just trying to make it easy on you. White was my client.
2: And he's dead now.
1: Maybe so. But when a guy hires me to see that nothing happens to him, and something does, I want the guy that made it happen.
2: But don't you see, we'll get dragged into it. The scandal will ruin Dad's chances of re-election.
3: That's unfair, Louise. How can we help?
1: Well, you can give me a fill-in on the time set up last night. What time did you leave the Casa Daly?
3: About 4. We came home and went right to bed.
1: 4, huh? That would give Ace plenty of time to do the job. Was the champ there when you left?
3: Mr. Slade? No, he left before we did. His lady friend dances in one of the clubs.
1: Lily DeVore.
2: If you can call it dancing.
1: He saw her last night, huh? That might be his out.
2: My father and I'd like to get some sleep. If you have any more questions, would you mind if we discuss them later in some more suitable time and place?
1: All right. Let's say 4 o'clock this afternoon in my office. Meanwhile, I think I'll drop by the Carteret Arms and have a chat with Lily DeVore. The Carteret Arms was a big, expensive-looking pile of rocks in the West 50s. By the time I got there, a heavy drizzle had started, and it didn't pep me up any to learn that Lily hadn't gotten home yet. I found a soggy cigarette in my jacket pocket, got it burning, and settled back to wait. The gleaming wet face of a jeweler's clock across the street said 2:50 when a cab skidded to a stop at the curb. Lily DeVore jumped out, ran for the protection of the lobby. I gave her 10 minutes to get settled, then crossed over. It took a two-spot and a lot of fast talk to get by unannounced. The two-spot was more effective than the talk. Anyway, I got up to 4D and knocked.
4: Yeah?
1: Message for Mr. Vaughn.
2: Coming.

0: Okay, Buster, let's have... Say, what is this?
1: I want a little talk with you.
0: Get your foot out of that door.
1: Nice of you to ask me in.
0: You mean I had a choice? Look, I don't know what's on your mind, but you don't...
1: Don't be so modest, Lily. You know you're irresistible.
0: Yeah, and I know something else, too. You're liable to be unconscious when the champ hears about this.
1: I make it a policy never to worry unnecessarily.
0: And I make it a policy never to entertain strange men without a warrant. That goes double for private cops. Outside.
1: Okay. I just thought I'd help keep your champ out of the hot seat. But if that's the way you feel about it.
0: Look, you can't pin that killing on Larry Slade. You know he didn't do it.
1: That's not what the police think. Where is he, Lily?
0: I don't know. Hey, where do you think you're going?
1: Oh, just to have a look around.
0: Get out of here and leave me alone.
1: What's in there? I thought I heard something. Oh, mice, no doubt.
0: That's just a closet. Stay away from it. Stay away, I tell you.
1: As I moved Lily from in front of the closet door, I turned my back for a second. The door swung open behind me. I heard rather than saw the blow that knocked me to my knees. In that moment, the man in the closet made a break for it. He headed across the room for the bedroom door beyond. I was a little groggy, but I managed to follow him. By the time I got to the bedroom, I heard him go through the window to the fire escape beyond. I followed, stuck my head out. He snapped a shot at me from below. Gouged a chunk of windowsill a foot or so from my head. I pulled back fast. I wasn't that curious. Lily was still in the living room when I walked back. Okay, baby. Playtime is over. I lose my boyish smile when people use my skull for target practice. Who was it?
0: I don't know. A prowler, I guess.
1: If it was Slade, why did he run? You can alibi him for last night, can't you?
0: What? Sure.
1: Or can you?
0: Of course I can. We were together all morning.
1: He left Daly's before four. When did he get to your place?
0: About four. We left the club together and then we...
1: You're lying, Lily, aren't you?
0: No!
1: If you are, I can check up at the club. You might as well admit it now.
0: Oh, all right. The director called a rehearsal on next week's show. Slade got bored and walked out on it about 4:15. We worked through.
1: In other words, he had time to knock off White. If he didn't do it, then why was he trying to hide here in your closet?
0: Slade wasn't in that closet.
1: Who was?
0: I don't know.
1: Who was it, Lily?
0: Oh, what's the use? Why should I cover for him? It was Ace Daly.
1: What was he doing here?
0: Same as you, looking for the champ.
1: To help him fix an alibi?
0: Slade doesn't need an alibi. He didn't do anything. Why don't you leave him alone?
1: Maybe I can help him. Where is he, Lily?
0: I told you I don't know, and I wouldn't tell you if I did.
1: That's what I thought. Just the same, if you want to see him get a break, you get to him and tell him to get to me. I didn't have long to wait. I'd just gotten back to the four walls of desk I laughingly call my office, shuffle the two ads and rent bill that represented my mail, and lit a cigarette when the phone rang. Hello?
2: Larry Slade. I hear you want to see me. What about it?
1: I don't do business over the phone. Come in and...
2: Yeah, and walk right into a police stakeout.
1: Okay, so I'll come to see you. Where?
2: If it's a plant, you'll never walk away from it.
1: Where?
2: The end of Pier 6, East River. Make it 3:30 sharp.
1: I'll be there.
2: And come alone. Because if you don't, you'll have plenty of company when you leave. They'll be carrying you.
1: Pier 6 was a deserted strip that stretched out into the murky water of East River for a quarter of a mile. Anybody walking to the end would be visible for minutes before he reached the end, setting him up as a perfect target. The goose pimples and icicles running down my spine were caused by the cold wind, I think. The rain hadn't let up, and I was drenched by the time I reached the end of the pier. Larry Slade stepped from behind an old rotting shack that had been a watchman's shanty. He looked bigger than a Brahma bull and twice as nasty. Hello, champ.
3: What do you want?
1: The one who killed Al White. The cops think maybe you did.
3: I can read.
1: I don't think you did.
3: That's nice. So?
1: Give yourself up. I don't want you to take the fall for the killer if you didn't do it.
3: I don't take any falls for nobody.
1: You're set up for one right now and don't know it.
3: You're lying.
1: Why should I? Ace Daly's the only one got anything to gain by lying.
3: He wouldn't cross me.
1: Not unless he needed a fall guy, and he does.
3: Why don't you tell him that? Hey, Ace.
1: Busy little man, aren't you, Craig? I tried to get around, only this time I didn't get around fast enough. Looks like you beat me to it, Ace.
4: Looks like I did.
3: He thinks you're trying to pin the murder on me, Ace.
4: Now, why would I want to do that, Larry? Why would I want to frame the guy who's giving me my alibi?
1: Your alibi? He hasn't even got one for himself. Not after he left Lily Duvall last night.
4: Oh, yes, he has. Larry came back to the Casa Daily. We were both there together at 4:30 this morning. Now, what do you say to that?
1: You've had time to cook up a nice little story, haven't you? But coming from the two principal suspects, I doubt if the police will take your word for it. You'll have to think of something better than that to prove you were really there.
4: Don't worry. We can. After he got home, Judge Adair called me up to talk things over.
1: That's funny. The judge didn't mention it to me. But then maybe you haven't had a chance to give him his briefing yet.
4: Don't worry, Craig. He'll back us up.
1: Will he, Ace? Aren't you forgetting something?
4: What?
1: You can't help him now. When the story of your little deal gets out and the papers tie it in with this murder, your support would be the kiss of death. His only chance of re-election now is to wash his hands of you as fast as he can and try to make hay on the other side.
4: Now, wait a minute.
1: Sorry, Ace, but I gotta go see the judge. I'd kind of like to hear what he has to say before he's had any coaching.
4: Stop him, Slade.
3: What do you want me to do?
4: You're the champ. Figure it out for yourself.
1: Larry Slade grinned, licked his lips. He hunched his left shoulder a bit. I saw the punch start somewhere near the tip of his shoe, but I couldn't get my jaw out of the way fast enough. It landed like a ton of bricks, and the peer came up and slapped me in the face. I don't know how long I was out. Could have been minutes, probably. It was only seconds. Both Ace and Slade were gone when I opened my eyes. I couldn't find it in my heart to regret their going. All I could do was hope that they were going to the wrong place if they wanted to locate Judge Adair. I managed to get a cab and gave the driver my office address. When I got there, two people were at my door trying the knob. Even in the semi-gloom, I had no difficulty making out the sleek lines of Louise Adair as one. The other was her father. Looking for me?
5: Oh!
6: I thought you'd forgotten our 4 o'clock appointment. I've thought of something you should know.
1: Good. Let's go inside where we can talk. Make yourselves comfortable.
5: I suppose we really should have told the police, but Dad preferred to talk to you first.
1: Well, let's have it.
6: I think I know who killed your client.
1: I thought you might. Judge Adair, after you and your daughter got home this morning, did you phone the Casa Daily?
6: Why, how did you know about that?
1: Then you did make the call.
6: Why, yes, about 4:30.
1: Well, there goes the old ball game. I thought that Ace was lying.
6: But Ace wasn't there. No one answered the phone.
1: He didn't? Why didn't you tell me that this morning?
5: But Dad didn't want to get involved. It would cost him the election.
1: Cost a man his life.
6: I finally realized too late. When Daly tried to reach me today...
7: I see I got here just in time.
5: Ace!
6: No, don't shoot Daly. I won't tell anything. Don't...
7: Why, you dirty double-crossing old buzzard.
5: He's got a gun, Dad!
1: When the smoke cleared, Ace Daly was sprawled in my doorway. Louise Adair was doing a good job of trying to swallow her fist. The judge stood dazed, staring down at an old .22 target pistol that he still held in his hand. I managed to pin my eyeballs back in their sockets long enough to walk over to Ace. At that moment, the door to my office burst open and Sergeant Marty Moran came tearing in.
8: What's going on here? Holy cow, Ace Daly, who did it?
6: I'm afraid I did, Sergeant.
5: It was self-defense. Daly was going to kill both of us. Mr.
1: Judge shot him, all right.
8: Why should Daly want to kill you, Judge?
6: He wanted to keep me quiet. I knew that he'd killed Mr. White.
8: You were taking an awful chance going up against a pro like Daly with that pea shooter.
6: I couldn't keep quiet and see him get away with murder. Even if it does cost me the election, I couldn't do it.
1: Cost you the election? You kidding? You come out of this mess a hero. Delivered a killer all wrapped up. Just too bad Ace Daly didn't kill White.
5: Didn't kill him?
6: What do you mean?
8: Yeah, you better translate that for me, too, Barry.
1: Daly couldn't have killed White. I was talking to White when the killer knocked. He got up and let him into the apartment.
5: So?
1: He wouldn't hire me to hold his hand while he was talking to Daly in a public place, then let him into his apartment.
5: But Ace could have disguised his voice.
1: Won't wash, baby. White was shot in the back. That means he opened the door to the killer, then turned to lead the way into the apartment. He never would have turned his back on Daly.
8: In that case, I have a little surprise for you. Ryan, bring Slade in.
9: Lieutenant
8: picked up Slade waiting outside in Daly's car.
6: Ace, who did it?
9: I'm afraid I did, Mr. Slade. I thought he killed White.
4: Which leaves us only one logical suspect.
6: Oh, I get it. I'm supposed to be the fall guy, eh? Why, you two-bit Seamus, I'm going to let you have it.
8: Right in the whiskers. You KO'd the champ.
4: I owed him, that's it. Holy cow, so I did. Hey, he didn't throw that fight. He's got a glass jaw.
8: Well, I'll get him out of here and booked.
4: He didn't kill White either. He never would have used a gun. He'd get a bigger charge out of beating him to a pulp.
9: Well, if neither of them did kill White, who...
4: You did, Judge.
9: What?
4: And that wasn't self-defense when you shot Ace Daly in my office. It was murder.
5: That's fantastic. Why should my father kill either of them?
4: Because White was getting set to break a story that would have blasted your father's chances. Ace knew your father killed him and covered him for your sake. But your father knew when the heat was on, Daly would throw him to the wolves.
8: But to go up against Daly with a .22...
4: Ace was a sitting duck. The judge shot him before he knew he was being double-crossed. Using me as a witness that it was self-defense.
9: Now, see here. This is ridiculous. I was in bed when White was killed.
4: Sorry, Judge. I went to your house an hour or more after the killing. You were supposed to be in bed, but your hair wasn't even mussed.
5: Oh, I won't listen to these lies. Tell them, Dad. Tell them.
9: What's the use, Louise? I took a long chance and lost. I killed them.
5: Well, they can't prove a thing.
9: Yes, they can, now that they know the story. I left too many traces.
8: Why did you kill White, Judge?
9: I had to. My only hope of escaping prosecution for malfeasance was to be re-elected to cover what I had done during my last term. I would have done anything to be re-elected. Even come to blow you with a thug like Daly.
5: Don't talk, Dad. They can't prove a thing.
9: It's no use, my dear. I'm ready to make a full statement.
8: Okay, boys, take the judge out. We'll book him later. For murder, I guess. Barry? While we're waiting for the medical examiner, tell me...
4: Not now, Marty. I've got an important date.
8: Anybody I know?
4: Lily DeVore.
8: You crazy? That's the champ's girl. He's plenty jealous.
4: Plenty jealous, but I just found out he's got a glass jaw. So long, Marty. So long, folks. See you next week.

0: Next week, another exciting transcribed story starring America's number one detective, William Gargan, as Barry Craig, confidential investigator. Tonight's script was written by Frank Kane and featured Santos Ortega as Ace Daly. Edward King directed. Your announcer is Don Pardo. All names and places mentioned in this program are fictitious, and any resemblance to actual persons living or dead is purely coincidental.
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0: 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I'm your host, Gaston, a.k.a. 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With the help of WBCQ, the show also broadcasts out of Monticello, Maine on the last Sunday of every month at 10 p.m. Eastern on 7490 kilohertz. Now we're going to do something different for episode 7. We have with me my friend Jeff from School of Survival, SOS, who is joining us to share some stories about growing up in the 80s and 90s. We're part of a micro generation known as the Zennial Generation. We're going to explore this as well as learn a little bit about Jeff and School of Survival. But first, let's welcome Jeff. How are you doing, buddy?
1: I'm good, Gaston. Thanks for having me, buddy. Good to see you, man.
0: Yeah, you too. I don't know if everybody knows this. In fact, they don't know. I was having a conversation with you last week, and we were talking good old radio, and for whatever reason, we just started swapping stories about the good old times. So what I want to do today, Jeff, is I want to share with people what the Zennial Generation is, and just go back and forth and just kind of relive some of our stories, because I think it was a great time. So for those of you who are not familiar, Zennial is a term that marks people born between 1977 and 1985, and it's the amalgam of the Generation X and the Millennials. So I recently turned 45 this week and thought it might be fun to talk to another Zennial. Now, Jeff is technically 1 year older than me. He was born in 1980, which makes him a Gen X baby. And I was born 1 year later, so I am a elder millennial or a geriatric millennial is what the kids are calling us these days. But what makes us different for this micro generation is that we grew up in an analog world. But while our brains were still forming, we became adults while the digital world was being built around us. So we kind of translate the generations that came before us as well as the generations after us. And so it's just a really interesting topic. So different from our normal show here. And really the reason why I asked Jeff to be on is that him and I share the same type of concerns about phone zombies. You walk around town, you see everybody with their heads at 45 degree angles, staring at their phones. And I just don't think it's healthy on any level as a human. And then just the instant gratification that seems to be the norm these days. So I think what I want to do is just go right into a cool story. Jeff, you and I were hiking, I don't know, a couple of years ago with the pups. And you told me you were one summer not really well supervised. And you asked, I think, your mom or your dad if you could go camping by yourself, and you took off. Tell us a little bit what that was all about.
1: I grew up in rural Pennsylvania. They call it kind of Pennsylvania, up in the Appalachian Hills. And my father took me to all of the places that I remember growing up, hiking, backpacking, fishing, canoeing, all of those places I knew. And then my friends learned of them from me because my dad took me there. And they just trusted me so much. I could just go in and go for a hike or go fishing or whatever, and they just knew that everything was going to be okay. So I remember it was, I was probably 12 or 13, maybe 11 or 12, and school was getting out. My dad's like, "Do you have any big summer plans?" And I said, "I think I'm just going to go camping for a while." And they said, "All right, sounds good. Make sure you bring, you know, whatever, and I can drop you off." And he asked where I was going to go. I said, "Probably just up to the mountains," and I mentioned a couple little areas that we'd been to. So I grabbed my military Vietnam era Alice pack and all of my stuff on there and some MREs and all the usual military surplus stuff. And you have your 12 to go camping. And I brought my 22 and either a 22 or a 410, one of the two. And I went up there and I remember dad dropped me off. And he's like, "All right, well, I'll see you in a couple of days." And I think it was either 5 or 6 days later, he came back up there and he was like, "Hey, we were worried about you. Everything okay?" And I said, "Yep, everything's great. You know, I'm staying fed and staying hydrated." He was like, "Well, when were you thinking of coming back?" And I said, "I'm got food and I'm having a great time out here. And I had I think I brought a copy of, some Greek literature. So I was reading through that. And it was a great time. And he kind of checked on me. He was like, all right, well, your mom sends some sandwiches and sends her love. And, you know, your grandmother's birthday is coming up. So be back before then. I said, all right. And that was it. And there was just, it was no big deal at all. I had some friends come visit when I was up there. And it just was such a great experience. And you just, like so many of these things we're going to talk about, you just take it for granted. And that's just how it was. And I was like, yeah, what would be the issue? I mean, like the Appalachian Mountains, 20 minutes away from where I grew up, what could be the problem up here? And it was cool that that was the time when you could do that. And it wasn't, you know, it wasn't so dangerous that you were probably going to eat and bit wolves. And it wasn't so safe that your parents would get thrown in jail for letting you go camp on your own. It was a really, really good time for that. A great experience.
0: That's pretty cool. So you said you probably had a 10/22 or a 410 shotgun. Did you do any hunting? Is that primarily what you were?
1: Oh, yeah, whole time. I think I had maybe three MREs. And after the first day, the novelty of the, or I probably was out of them. And then it was just, yeah, it was just, I'd get up and I'd go for a little hike and just take the, it must have been a 22. And I just take that for a hike. And there were so many bunnies up there and it was just no big deal. And I was like, you know what? I don't have to eat a ton of stuff. If I get a rabbit a day, I'm certainly going to be happy. So I certainly, when I remember when my father came up there, I had two rabbits hanging. And I was like, well, I'm even, you know, I got some extra food for dad, you know, that's great. But yeah, and there was no, you know, or maybe there was, and I just didn't care, but there was no permits or tags or any concern that if a game were to be like, oh, you're Bob's kid. Oh, that's great. I'm glad you're having a good time up here. But yeah, for the whole time, using the 22 and shooting rabbits and maybe a couple of ground birds.
0: And you have all your eyes, your fingers, and all your faculties, you know, after that experience. So I guess you
1: were... For the faculties, I don't know. But everything, the digits are still there, and I still have the eyes. Yeah, didn't shoot my eyeball out and didn't die of hypothermia or anything like that. No, I somehow managed to survive.
0: Pretty cool stuff. Yeah, it's an interesting time looking back at that period. I remember I was in the Cub Scouts, probably around this, maybe a little bit younger, first grade. So what, about like 7-8 years old. And my uncle would always take us backpacking, hiking, and he never talked to us like we were kids. And I looked at his Swiss Army knife and he just gave it to me. I said, oh, awesome. He's like, yeah, you're going to need something while you're out here. And I remember I went back to, you know, one of the Cub Scout meetings, and I had my pocket knife and a little sheath, and I showed it to like my friend Tyler. He's like, that is so cool. And I told my uncle about it. My uncle went to REI and bought pocket knives for the entire class. I think it was like 13 boys.
1: Wow.
0: Yeah, it was so cool. I mean, like I said, we were probably 7-8 years old, and we went to a Catholic school at that time. And, you know, we brought our knives there. Nobody got into a knife fight. We kind of pulled them out to do whittling after school, you know, at the, you know, the den meeting, whatever that was. And a few weeks later, I think the principal calls my mother into the office and said, hey, did your brother-in-law buy Gaston and all the kids' knives? And she's like, that sounds like something he would do. And she says, okay, well, just make sure that, you know, they can have them at school, but they shouldn't take them out. And that was the end of it.
1: Wow.
0: It wasn't like, we're going to go call somebody and have you arrested and get your brother-in-law, you know, put into prison. It was, we were all responsible. There wasn't some like, you know, giant like gang fight out there with everybody pulling out these 3-inch blades. And it was just such a great time, man.
1: Yeah. I think some of those things that have been so overregulated by our nanny state, that, you know, these people don't care about our safety, obviously. That's just nonsense for the morons, you know. But that tradition, I tell you, if you were to go back in time or find out those kids and call them and say, hey, this is Gaston, let me ask, do you remember this? And they'll say, yeah, that was my first knife that I was given. And yeah. I remember my first knife. And I think that a lot of kids are growing up instead of a society where it's like, hey, right now I'm camping with dad and I'm using dad's knife and dad's axe. But at some point, I know that once, whether it's through the kind of a more institutional process like the Boy Scouts with the totemship, which is kind of that rite of passage, or a familial rite of passage where it's like, hey, dad, for this birthday, you know, that Swiss Army knife looks really, really cool, you know, and you just remember that. And that's one of those things that we just have to get back to. It's more important. You know, the world isn't going to be saved by, you know, a bunch of seventh graders carrying Swiss Army knives. But that mindset of having seventh graders happy to get their first knife, that's the mindset that we have to get that will, you know, carry or save Western civilization.
0: Yeah, and it really is unfortunate. I don't even know. I mean, I don't think we're going to have anybody under the age of 40 listening to this, but I would just be curious what the reaction would be that a world like this existed not too long ago. This was 30 years ago, right? 35 years ago. But yeah, I think it would be an interesting social experiment. Let's see what else here. So that was kind of like the early 80s. I want to kind of switch gears over into, what were your summers like as a kid? You know, did you go to daycare? Were you kind of left alone? Did you have like a little community group that you hung out with?
1: So I would say when I got to be like old enough to be super unsupervised or moderately supervised, we were all nerds, pre-video game. My nerd group of friends, we were, this is not going to surprise anybody, into Dungeons and Dragons, of course, since there was no internet back then for games. But I remember I had five or six good friends, and we all had bicycles. We all lived in our tiny little podunk town. And this just sounds like I'm, you know, like a Leaver to Beaver kind of story, you know, from the boomer era. But we get out of school and we'd all go to somebody's house, and we just knew, it's like, you know what, dinner is going to be ready at this time and I have to be there. And I might bring one friend or I might bring two friends, but that's the time that I have to be there. So anyway, to answer your question, it was just like a small, good social group of a few friends. And at each house that we'd go to, there were like some local kids where it's like, oh, these are like part of the local scene, not part of my group. But everyone knew each other. You could see somebody, even in our town, like, oh, yeah, that kid, like, he's, you know, this is his like association in the hierarchy of the local town groups there. Everyone got along. There was never a place in town that like we couldn't go or anything. We would, I remember we would, back before urban exploration was a thing, we'd go into so many old buildings. And anyway, so that was like basically the group growing up. And we got into, as computers started coming into it, most of our parents had computers or were somehow in a field that like was using computers. So most of us had home PCs at the time and got into gaming that way. Yeah, and tech, things like that. By the way, happy birthday, buddy. I didn't realize your birthday was this week, man. I heard you say it there. Happy birthday, man.
0: Oh, yeah. I was born on Labor Day, and this year it landed on Labor Day. I tried not to make a big fuss, but yeah, it was the big 4 or 5, so I wasn't sure if I wanted to jump out of an airplane. I'll save that one for 50.
1: Yeah, there you go. Fair enough, man. Fair enough.
0: Very cool. So I think we'll take the computer topic there because, you know, today we have ubiquitous computing. Right. So that's the term where we've got kind of computing everywhere. We've got computing in our pockets with our cell phone. Do you remember a lot about the first computer that you kind of had exposure to in your house and the kinds of things that you probably did with it? And were your friends involved? Was it just Jeff and the computer, or was it Jeff and his friends kind of tinkering?
1: Yeah, good question. It was a Tandy 1000 was my first computer, and we had that before we had any video game systems. It was a number of years after that before I got like a platform, which is of course just a regular Nintendo. And we had, let's see, it had MS-DOS. So there was just MS-DOS back then. So it was all the floppy disks. I remember that we had, I had a few neighbors that had kids my age, and they all had computers. Same thing. We were all into video games, early games. And the game we were really into that I played with my father was Railroad Tycoon. So that was like the game to play, you know? And that was pretty cool. So we had that. That was like the early era of video gaming. And then it got into consoles, and then it became the kind of where for me, like the ideal peak of the plateau was with bulletin boards, where you would use an actual real modem and your parents' one telephone line to call your buddy and to download a game together. And then you'd use your actual real modem that made, you know, screeching numbers and DTMF, and you would call him and you would play video games. against them, somebody that you knew, and then 2 days later, your grandmother would yell at you for being like, I tried to call you for 5.5 hours, and the phone was busy the whole time. So that's how it used to be, man, and it was very cool. Everything, we talked about this when you and I had that conversation the other night. Everyone had to troubleshoot stuff. If something wasn't wrong with working with somebody's computer, we had to use the other guy's computer to find the answers one somehow or another. And that was very cool.
0: Yeah, you had to be resourceful to kind of like figure things out, trial and error, tap into whatever little local network you had, whether it was your friends, your parents, some engineering neighbor. But the internet wasn't, in the state where people were able to just look up anything on demand. So it could take days to troubleshoot something, if not longer. I was a little bit more of a late adopter than you were. My first exposure was with a Apple II in the computer lab at the Catholic school. And I remember I had two fond memories. One was was my first programming language called Logo. And by today's standards, people would just be like, what the heck is this? But it had a little triangle called the cursor or the turtle, I think. And you would give it commands to either pick up the pen or drop it. And when it was dropped down, it would have a continuous line that it would trace. And you would give it how many steps forward to move. And then you would give it a command to rotate. So it was almost like an Etch-a-Sketch, but you were giving it commands of like lift the pen, drop the pen, go left, go right. It was kind of cool. And then around the same time was the Oregon Trail. So I don't know if you ever play the Oregon Trail at all, and little Timmy got dysentery on any of your adventures.
1: Many times I've been dead from snake bite, and many times I've forded the river instead of hiring the raft guy and lost all my stuff in the river. Yep, for sure. Excellent experience. Yeah, I guess that was in the computers before I had a home PC. But yeah, I remember that for sure. That was playing Oregon Trail was like being able to go out and hunt, and you shoot like 35 bison in the hunting thing, and it would be like, you have 7 pounds of food. It was like, 7 pounds of food? I eliminated a whole bison herd, you know? I don't think that's accurate, you know?
0: I don't think I ever made that connection, but I guess you were better at math than I was.
1: Yeah, that was cool, man. That was and just looking at that, we didn't have to have, 4K graphics or anything. That was a fun, very replayable, very interesting, cool game to have for whatever year that came in, 85 or whatever.
0: Oh, funny. There was this Joe Rogan podcast episode that I'm just making me laugh right now. And I guess he had like Elon Musk, and they were talking about the whole are we living in a simulation kind of discussion. Sure. And the analogy that I think Elon took was take a look at Pong coming out in the 1970s. Very simple. And then fast forward 10,000 years. You just take a look at the evolution of video game graphics in the 70s to even the crude stuff that you and I grew up with in the 80s and 90s to today. But if you were to multiply times 10,000 years, you could only imagine what we would build. But I remember he's like, yeah, you give a kid today Pong, he'd be like, get the fuck out of here. What am I going to do with Pong? But, it was an engrossing an experience for you and the family. People were huddled around the console TV with the old Atari. My wife tells me, she's like, it was great when Dad brought home the Atari 2600, and we had Pong, and we had to figure out how to hook this thing up to the tube TV. Yeah. And everybody wanted to turn just to move those two paddles. So it wasn't one person being consumed by their death scrolling stream of content. It was everybody in the same room together, excited about the same thing. So I think for us, probably the more fitting experience is, I want to share my Nintendo NES experience, but did you ever get one? Do you remember like what games, what
1: I did, experience the, was? The first game that I ever heard of, a buddy was telling me about this, one of my D&D buddies. And when you look at like modern video games, there's like especially like the popular ones, let's say GTA or Call of Duty. Yeah. Like it all makes sense. Like I'm a guy, I've got a gun, there's some war shit going on, there's bad guys, there's good guys, there, I get it, right? my buddy was explaining the plot of the first Super Mario Brothers, and like, you know, a big lizard kidnapped a princess and took it into an escalating series of castles. And you're a guy that eats mushrooms to get extra lives, and you have to squash these creatures, and you can pick up the shells and throw it at them, and you have to jump over this lava. And when you're done, you use a hatchet to chop down a bridge. And it's like, looking back, it's like, what the hell kind of plot was that, man? But it was great. Like you said, that was like, wow, that sounds like a lot of fun. And all your buddies would be hanging around playing that one game, and you would die, and then you pass the control to the next person. What was your first Nintendo experience?
0: I have goosebumps right now because I just remembered the experience so vividly because I had waited all year. So I think The Legend of Zelda came out in 1987. And we didn't get our Nintendo till 88. So I had the Super Mario Brothers 1 with Duck Hunt on that one, of course. But then I opened up that gold cartridge. All of the Nintendo cartridges were like that gray color, but this one was gold. I mean, it was just magical. And I remember we went and hooked up that thing so fast. In fact, we had one of the old UHF-style connectors on the back of the coax where you had the two terminal screws and the... like those connectors to connect that to the RF connector. And it was crude, right? But that was like the biggest world I had ever seen. And I remember just in awe with the family and the friends going from screen to screen. And the coolest thing about that game was that they had this giant folded map that had the entire overworld. And I looked at that, my brain was just like, oh my God, I got to explore all of this. And what was cool was the internet was there, but I don't know if there was a scene where people were exchanging over either dial-up or the bulletin board system what was going on. I didn't have access to that. So it was very much just kind of brute forcing and troubleshooting, like put a bomb on everything. Set every tree on fire in this entire overworld.
1: Yeah.
0: And I remember taking handwritten notes, but the most exciting part was that not only were we mostly always playing this with our friends and family, but you would find that secret dungeon. And then next morning, you could not wait to go to school and be like, oh my God, guys, you pull out your map. It's all tattered and you show them exactly where that spot is. And you're sharing all of this information. So it even though we were in a digital world and interacting with this digital console, it felt way more connected. And like I said, those experiences like the pocket knife, like all of those things are just amazing. So yeah, to this day, I still have my copy of The Legend of Zelda and my original NES.
1: Nice. Yeah, that was a cool game. I remember we got one kid in class got a copy of Nintendo Power. Yep. And it had all the maps of all the dungeons. And, you know, we were all like, I'm sure they would diagnose us with ADHD now. But we're all just young boys. And we didn't do schoolwork for fun, you know. But we all sat there with graphing paper and copied exactly the map from Nintendo Power. So we'd all have the copies of the dungeon. It just seems so much more interactive back then, and it seemed like it was designed for that. And they knew that like there was a degree of community within it. And now it seems like it's the opposite. They don't want to have anybody locally interacting for any reason.
0: Yeah, and the other thing too, none of our data was being stolen at that time. Like there was no let's phone home and let the mothership know how many hours we were playing that together. So by the same token, I don't know about you, but I really love the idea of the hunt. So movie theaters were still very popular. You would hear about a movie, it would be months before it would come out. You would go watch it, or you'd miss it, and it would be three months, 6 months, or a year until it came out on tape, on VHS. That experience of physically leaving your house, knowing the day that VHS was released, and trying to beat all of the neighbors to the mom-and-pop video store to get maybe, if it was a unpopular movie, the one copy, or if it was super popular, maybe five, and It was so exciting because you would finally get your hands on one. Maybe it took you a couple of days because other people got there before you checked it out. You had to keep checking back. I remember it was so much more satisfying to come back home with that VHS tape on that 4x3 crap screen. And I think it has to do with the anticipation and the buildup. Like it wasn't, oh, I've got 10,000 things at my fingertips across 5 streaming services and I'm bored and there's nothing to watch. It was kind of like that pyramid inverted. It's like, no, this is the only thing that was released this week. And there are only 5 copies in your town and the whole town has to rush to get there and be first. So I think there was a big payoff of just endorphins once you secured that copy.
1: Yeah, I think, like you said, you were accomplishing a goal rather than just, if you were to tell that kid that story now, it almost just sounds to a younger generation. It's like, okay, we had to walk uphill in the snow both directions to get a videotape back when I was young, But it was cool to do that. And I even remember before, like, Blockbuster came in. That's really how it was. There would be there were 2 video stores in town. And, especially once you started to kind of develop your community group, me and my good friends are all going to try to get this video. And whoever gets it is going to bring it to our buddy, if it's an R-rated movie or something that we're not supposed to watch, we know which buddy's parents aren't going to care if we're in the basement watching a movie or whatever. It was just, I agree. There was a degree of having to earn something via technology rather than just on a whim, anything I could ever imagine is there immediately.
0: Exactly. And when we were talking about this last time, you mentioned something that really stuck with me. And you called it the totality of the experience, specifically, what was it? Everybody coming together again to someone's house, one of the neighborhood kids, they'd bring the tape, they'd bring the popcorn, they'd bring the red vines, they'd bring the candy. And it was more than the movie. It was just that, again, that physical sense of community and just being all together in the same place rather than, everybody at their house in 4 different bedrooms, everybody on their phone, and they're all kind of, streaming the same thing, maybe, who knows. But yeah, that really stuck with me. I like that, the totality of the experience.
1: Yeah, I think, like you said, even as you said, you could have everybody streaming something, even the same thing. Back then, there was no option. Like, if the family was going to be watching video games, everyone was watching, everyone was playing Tetris, everyone was watching the same movie or whatever it was. And now we have such a depth of choice. And it's like, oh, I'm going to go do my exact specific thing. And, that's great. We have all these choices. But again, I think that the overall experience of like mom making popcorn and everyone there watching you play Tetris and telling you where to move the pieces and stuff. And of course, it's like Tetris was the greatest game. And I'm sure the televisions back then look archaic compared to what we have now. But the whole experience was really, really cool. The whole experience, man.
0: Yeah, well, at that time, at least my tube TV wasn't phoning home to China telling them that, I was plugging and unplugging an HDMI device and selling that off to a third-party data broker. Let's get back to phones a little bit. Phones were interesting back then. I remember, and this goes back just to memory, you probably remember your childhood phone number. Is that right?
1: Absolutely.
0: Yeah, everybody from our generation does. And we all had... unless you were wealthy, I think just the one shared family landline that was a resource. And that was at a time where local calling and long distance calling were a thing.
1: Yep.
0: So you better make sure that your friends lived in your same area code and were part of local calling. Otherwise, your parents were going to be knocking on the door saying, nope, we're not paying per minute fees for you to talk to your friend 20 miles away.
1: Yep. Yeah, that was quite the era, man. It was nice. I was very fortunate. My dad was into tech enough that he sprung for a second phone line because I used it all the time. Fancy. And I remember playing Duke Nukem and Doom and all those games. But even then, everyone had to own a physical copy of Doom, or obviously, share the one copy that you had with all your friends, which you could do back then. And then, people would just... random people would make Doom game files that you could go on a bulletin board and download, and then share with all your friends. And there was no, there was barely a graphical user interface. You had to figure this stuff out. How am I going to get this file to my friend? Yeah, it was cool being able to call your friend's telephone number and answer with a modem program and make your computers talk. You know, now that just sounds so, so easy. And you know, everyone's got a computer like that, but it was a very cool thing for young guys to be doing, I think.
0: Yeah. But I also think too, it's more, there's a lot of work involved to get there. So you had a much larger or bigger payoff when you made that happen, because that was also the time where, sure, you could probably buy computers off the shelf, but things were starting to change pretty quickly. And I don't know about you, like my parents never asked me, why is Gaston taking apart our computer every single week? In fact, you know, I ran with the case off most of the time. And that was the era where the modems were coming out every, it seemed like every 6 months to a year. And you kids were just pulling out these electronic boards that were kind of expensive and swapping them in with a new one. And again, I don't really remember going to a resource like the internet to figure stuff out. It's like, oh, I've got IRQ conflicts with this card in my Windows 3.1 PC. And just all I can say is the payoff and the sense of accomplishment of just tinkering and getting that to work. And, you know, to use kind of your story there, I can't imagine what it must be like the very first time you're at your house, your friend's at the other house, you've got those machines and you're playing heads to head Duke Nukem or head to head Doom. And you're seeing like a pixelated, you know, your buddy on the other side and bullets are flying your way. It just was an experience. That's all I can say.
1: Yeah, absolutely. And some of the stuff, you know, even that was, which is interesting. It's not enough. And so much stuff you had to do there, but we'd have LAN parties where we had to convince our parents that it was like, all right, not only am I going to be like installing new stuff on the family computer, you know, they're like, why is this so much faster? It's like, yeah, I put the new thing in there. And then the new graphics, like, why does it look so much better? It's like, yeah, I installed the new graphics card yesterday. And they're like, what are you talking about? But I remember doing LAN parties where you had to convince your parents that you were going to pack up all the computer stuff, put it in the trunk of a buddy's car, drive somewhere else, plug all this in, and 14 of you were going to be there basically unsupervised, hopped up on Mountain Dew and pizza and playing video games for like two straight days. And that was, you know, you had to be smart to be able to make that happen. It wasn't just plug and play. You had to know what you were doing. And everyone coming together, and again, we're 13, 14, 15 before the internet. And the fact that we could make this happen, it was very, very cool and a very big sense of accomplishment. So like technology plus accomplishment plus a group focused effort, which I think all that ties together.
0: And you know, I think just trust from your parents, because now that I'm thinking of it, I don't know what inflation is like going back to, I think, 1994. I remember I got a Packard Bell Pentium 1, nice, which was orders of magnitude better than the 486DX I had before it. And, you know, all in with the 15-inch CRT monitor, the PC itself, and I think a printer, I think it was a little over $3,000. And the fact that my parents allowed me to pick that thing, because I didn't actually have a car at that time. I was 13. We were on rollerblades. And I had the PC, the Packard Bell under my arm, and I skated 3.5 miles to my friend Jason's house. He's like, it's okay. My dad's got an extra CRT from work. He was an engineer. But never once did my parents say, hey, we spent $3,000 on that. Maybe you shouldn't go skating a few miles, you know, over and, like unsupervised at the same time. So it was just such a great time. I don't think it's nostalgia, but if I saw that today, I would be like, yeah, man, I'm going to give you props. Great job plugging that freaking, you know, 20-pounder machine, whatever the heck it weighed, across town just to get to your friend's house. Jeff, what about learning to drive? When did you start to drive? Were you about 15 and a half, 16?
1: Yes. Yeah, I was 15 or so. My dad showed me how to drive stick shift on his Ford Ranger pickup truck.
0: Yeah. And how did you get around town without having Google Maps, Waze, or any of these turn-by-turn direction apps available back then?
1: Man, we had, you'd just be kind of shown somewhere. It's like, hey, this is where I live, and you'd know, you know, how to get there. I was really good. My dad was a smart guy, so he showed me how to use maps and things like that. So I always had a good collection of maps. And I think a lot of it was just kind of trial and error. You know, my dad was like, look, when you think about it, we've got the interstate going east and west. We have an interstate going north and south. We have a river here and a big mountain range here. So you really can only get so lost where you're within those parameters. So a lot of it was just driving around and seeing things. And then a lot of it, kind of like rendezvousing with friends, we just knew, like, if we got out of work, out of school, and we all went to one kid's house and his bike wasn't there, then that meant then there were, you know, we were all like, all right, let's meet who is here and let's just go to the usual spots and rally the gang up here. Well, what about you, man? How did you stay in touch with people and know where places were?
0: I remember taking rides from like older friends, like their brothers and their sisters. So we would get the drop off at, our big thing was, I remember I used to get $5 a month or $5 a week in allowance. And at that time, my thing with my friends is we love to go to the movies. I think it was about $2.75 was the cost for a matinee. And, so that $5 would get me the ticket. I could get a soda. And of course, we'd also movie hop. And we thought we were just so clever watching, you know, one or an extra movie on top of the one that we paid for. But I remember trying to get a ride back home because we were actually, you know, 15 miles from the house, 10 miles from the house. And we would use the payphone and we would call collect. And I didn't want to use any of my money to put any kind of coins. I think I had probably less than a dollar, maybe 75 cents. And at that time, you could call your parents, call collect through the operator, and you would have, I think, like a few seconds just to say who it was so that the recording would say, do you accept charges for, and they would play it back. And we would be like, movie's out, pick us up. And they would, it was just like, do you accept charges from, movie's out, pick us up. And so that was one way we would get back home. But by the time I started driving, I just remember my dad, he gave me three spiral bound books about, I don't know, maybe 2 inches thick, 2.5 inches thick. And we had this thing called the Thomas Guide. And he gave me one for the county we lived in and the other two kind of surrounding counties. And the cool thing about it is I don't know if they were really popular across the U.S., but it had a really nice index and had a grid system. And you could actually work your way from where you were to where you wanted to go. And it was all numbered. In fact, I still have one from 2006 for Arizona. And yeah, you just kind of had to plan things out saying, okay, where am I going to go and thumb through it and kind of build out your own route. And the third way, if I wasn't being picked up, I wasn't driving myself, or if I was and didn't know where I was going, get out and ask for directions. And people knew. You could go to a gas station and everybody knew. I'm like, hey, how do I get to the freeway from here? Or where's the 22 to get to the beach? So yeah, everybody just kind of was using their brains at that time and figuring out stuff for themselves. It was before tech kind of, you know, instilled all of that brain rot.
1: Yeah, that's funny. That telephone, the collect call thing, man. I bet everybody in our generation has a story about using that, and that just seems like it's just such an archaic thing now. But very, very cool memory. I remember doing that as well. Yeah, and I think there was just a lot of, you know, my dad was really into hiking and stuff, so I knew a lot of places, and I think there was just a lot of trust. You know, it's like, hey, when you get out of school, you know, you're not really expected until like 6 o'clock when we have dinner. So we could explore stuff. And there were also times where it was like, we would end up somewhere where it's like, man, it is really late. We're on bikes and we just have like a long bike ride home. You know, it was either that or call the parents and tell them that you rode somewhere that you maybe weren't supposed to. And of course that was contingent on finding a phone. So it was like, shoot. I remember there was a place that Miller's Church, which allegedly was like haunted or I forget what it was. So we drove way out there and did not see any ghosts, of course, but like getting back, it was like, man, we have like 6 miles of biking to do. And it was like, you know, what else would we do? Like, how would we even call home to get help? And if we did, they'd be like, why are you way the heck out here? So it was like, you know what? We just got to, today's going to be a 12-mile bike on our little two-speed bikes or whatever we had back then. But I think people back then, just kids at least, we were able just to solve basic problems like that. And I think our parents expected us to. And I think that back then, like, not that I ever did it, but like hitchhiking and stuff, I think would have been a bit more acceptable. But it just seemed like our parents just trusted us to be like, whatever you got to do, dinner's ready at 5, you know?
0: Well, you know, speaking of hitchhiking, I did my fair share of hitchhiking, mostly with my uncle, because his big take was we wanted to go hiking. And that was our thing. We would get together at least once a month to go hiking. And he did not want to do out and backs. And it was well before I started driving. So he would always want to park

0: And I never thought about it like, wow, this is kind of weird. Like they're picking up, these two women are picking up this older guy that they don't know in the mountain somewhere. He's splitting up with a younger guy. And then he just kind of left me, you know, just walking down the mountain, you know, without really knowing where I was going. He just gave me like a general direction and no phones to communicate. How far are you? When you can pick me up? You just kept walking and we never had a problem. We did this for like well over 10 years. That was just this thing until I finally was old enough to have a car. And then we could just, you know, drop one off at one trailhead and then take the other car. Good stuff, man. Let's see here.
1: There's a degree of competency that people had and were expected to have. And like, you know, saying that back then, I'd be like, yeah, of course, that makes perfect sense. It sounds like you've got a good solution there. Like, no one would be thinking, oh my God, that's crazy. It was just like, yeah, what else would you do? There's no, you know, there was no internet or cell phones or an Uber ride or whatever. It's just the most logical thing to do. And it was a very safe thing to do.
0: Yeah. People were different back then. I mean, they were still talking about, I remember that was around the time that the DARE program was going on. And at school, they were scaring you about not getting candy from the windowless van, for example.
1: Yeah.
0: You know, people were probably snatched. I didn't know any in my personal circle. But we didn't let it get in the way of just having all of these great experiences growing up. Obviously, you and I grew up with some technology, like the fun technology, the early 8-bit video games, the computers, the dial-up. But we all did this collectively. When do you think technology probably peaked? And by peaked, I meant that was the point in which technology, we started becoming slaves to technology. It started to maybe take away some of our faculties and our capabilities from us. When do you think, or when did that happen for you, or has it happened for you?
1: I think you and I talked about this last time and came up with the, 2007 when the iPhone came out?
0: Yeah, just that, right before the iPhone, I think, was kind of that critical point.
1: Yeah, you still had to have some degree, even texting. I know that like T9 texting, if I hear somebody talking about T9 texting, you know, or and of course no one has one of those phones, but you could, I remember back then, I was T9 texting like the best Morse code operator on the Wells Fargo telegram system, you know. I was so fast with it. But I think that's when it became too approachable. The barrier to entry became too low, and anybody could buy a very, very capable thing. And it was all that, instead of having to pay with your time to know how to do troubleshooting, you paid with money for engineers to build you a system.
0: Yeah.
1: And it sounds so cool. And as we watched it develop, it's like, man, I can't wait until we have reception everywhere. And now we have reception everywhere. And it's like, man, we too much, really. I think that's when the barrier to entry became low enough that it became, you know, everybody got involved in tech, and then it lost its mystery. And instead of being something that we had as a hobby that had some cool benefits, it became the totality of our life.
0: Yeah, it became big business. And I think you're right. I think we might even have a few years beyond the original iPhone, because at that point, they were still really, Steve Jobs was really trying to push the tech. And it wasn't yet in your face serving up ads and selling your data. But yeah, I would be happy living in a frozen 2007 technology world. I think that we would all be better for it. But yeah, I'm still doing T9 texting. I'm holding this up on camera for Jeff. But I've had my flip phone now, my Kyocera Dura XA, for 2 years now. And people tell me I sound rude when I text message, and it's because I'm T9 texting to everybody. And you know, I can't respond with two or three paragraphs or even a sentence or two. You know, that takes a little bit of time. I don't have your skills of busting out the T9 at high speed.
1: Yeah.
0: But,
1: remember when you had to pay for individual text messages and your parents would be like, be careful how much you text. We only get 50. Can you imagine telling the average 14-year-old now that you only get 30 text messages? That's a slow evening for some people, you know? It's crazy how the scale has gone from like, oh, all right, I'm going to send a text message to my dad, and it's got to be 160 characters.
0: Yep.

0: Let me think about this. And now it just is like, send whatever you want. Send a 20-minute video. Who cares? There's no limit. You don't have to understand what bauds are or what bits are or what gigabytes are or anything. Just press the button and the magic happens.
1: Yeah, everything was metered back then, and you had to be very discerning of who you gave your number out to and who you texted and how many you sent across. And I forget what it was. It might have been 10 cents per text message over. And also the per minute voice. So we did more voice calling when I was growing up. And yeah, I remember those plans of you only have so many minutes, and then they opened it up to be so many minutes for your family. And yeah, as that started to evolve, it was okay. It's free at, you know, between you and your family, and you and pick your five named people, to the point where now people are saying, oh my God, my internet's not fast enough. And they've got, you know, gigabit fiber, you know, up and down, and it's just insanity. So what can we do about it? We're coming up on the top of the hour here. And if we have to dial this back, you know, this isn't, I don't want to make this sound for the listening audience that this is all about nostalgia, and Jeff and Gaston are going to be given honorary boomer hats and, you know, or get off my lawn.
0: That's right. Yeah. Get my new Balance shoes and with my socks pulled up and my honorary khaki shorts. Yep. I'm
1: there
0: sold,
1: you go.
0: Man.
1: You're walking with the tennis balls.
0: Yes. I'm totally down, man. I love it. Yep.
1: But yeah, how can we protest or kind of fight back against the system? You and I had some ideas last time, and they may sound preachy, but I think, you know, if everybody starts to really think about some of these things, I don't know, do you have any to start of like things that we can do in our daily lives to bring back more like high touch human connection and disengage from, I guess, all the tech that's around us?
0: Yeah, I think you said it right there. In the abstract, that's what we have to do. I think that we feel so powerless with like the machine grinding us down. And it's like, you know what? I can't change, you know, the federal government. I can't change these huge, and I can't change the tech world. But I tell you what I can do. I'm not going to go through another self-checkout and check all my own stuff out. Are you kidding me? Like, why would I? That's completely insane to me. And if I go to and this is just, again, an abstract, I'm just not interested in those things. And if that means that things take a little bit longer, or if I go to a grocery store and they have one clerk running a station, yep, and there's 50 people in line, and it's like, I'm just going to leave. I'll just go somewhere else. I don't care. Like, I have more my time, and ultimately be the change that you wish to see. Is kind of worth it to me. And I think that it's, there's a few of the things that you mentioned last time that I'll let you talk about, but seeing somebody doing that and saying, oh, that's a bit of an inconvenience.
1: Yep.
0: I have to like, I'll let you talk about it, but like send off for a catalog. It's like, gosh, that's so archaic. I don't want to have to do that. And it's like, well, then you don't get the benefit of it. You know, if you want the instant dopamine fix, then go on Instagram and you can do it, and you'll for sure save time, and you'll make some, you know, corporate CEO another fraction of a percentage of, or whatever it is. But you have to just say, if I don't want to be part of it, I'm just not going to be. I'm not going to have the confidence, the quote unquote usability of having a cell phone with me all the time. I'm just going to say, you know what, I'm just disinterested in that, and I'm not going to take part of it. And looking for and rewarding other people that are into that, you know. What are your thoughts? There was one or two things that I touched on that you mentioned when you and I talked about.
1: Well, I completely agree about the checkout. I do not use the self-checkout. I like to wait in line, even if there's two or three people there. Again, just for that high-touch human interaction. I'm on cash, so I have to go to the ATM once a week to get out cash for the week. But I don't like going to the ATM. So instead, what I do is I go physically into the bank, and the bank manager always will say, well, you can use the ATM. I said, no, I will wait for the clerk. And she kind of has a mini panic attack. So I'm going to continue to make it a point to drive to the bank, get the cash out, and not use the ATM. So any opportunity, I guess, to just interact with an actual human versus a machine.
0: Yeah.
1: And then I think just, you know, getting off of social media, I've taken a little bit of a break from Instagram in particular for a couple of weeks of not posting anything, and nothing really happened. Things just continue to work. I don't check email now more than once a day. I check once in the morning. And the flip phone really helps. So if you have, if you're limited to T9 texting and you're limited to voice only calls, and about the only thing I do is I have to be very deliberate on loading MP3s onto the SD card with a USB cable to listen to stuff. But those are the three things I do. It doesn't, it's not the thing that calls for my attention, because I really can't do much with it unless I want to listen to music. And I wouldn't do that if I was having a conversation with somebody at a restaurant. So yeah, I like the flip phone. It sounds like you can't do this in a modern world, but you don't have to be as connected. Yeah, the other two things I really enjoy doing, especially with this radio show now, it kind of forced me to start writing letters to people again. So the other reason why this show exists is that I want it to be a very deliberate content production and content consumption experience for the audience. And yeah, I'll get people online saying, well, you have a YouTube channel. You probably edited this into MP3. Why don't you just post it? And it's like, that's not what this is about. Yeah. This is about 1 hour once a month, do the hard thing and tune in for the broadcast. And that's the only reason I'm doing this. I'm doing it more as a statement of, let's choose when and how we're going to consume it, rather than having that constant influx. Yeah. Anything else on kind of protesting the machine before we start to wrap stuff up here, Jeff?
0: Yeah, good. Great word you used. I used it twice. Deliberate. I remember in Walden, Thoreau. Yep. That he was going there to live deliberately. Yeah. And everything is a conscious choice. If you consciously choose that the best thing for you is using Amazon for everything in the world and getting it drone delivered to your house, well, you've deliberately made that choice. I would probably not agree with it, but you got to do your own thing. But when you make these things, you say, hey, this is what I value. I'm deliberately going to choose that. And I don't care if it takes a little bit longer. I don't care if it's not as convenient as the other option. I don't want those other options. I don't want to live in a megapolis, a 15-minute city. I'm okay with the trade-off of I have to write a letter and have the kind of that pleasant anticipatory experience because I'm having a deliberate communication with somebody. And when it's not deliberate, you can, everything that we get on the doom scrolling phone zombie thing is not deliberate. It's absolutely deliberate on their side. It's deliberately targeted to be on your screen by advertising and big tech, but it's not deliberate living. And then when you get that choice to go into a restaurant where you have to scan a QR code to get the menu, and it just is like, man, I'm fucking done with that. Why would you assume that I even have a device that can scan that? Like,
1: I've been there. I was there last year. I don't have time for that story, but yeah, that was a fun conversation.
0: And I'm happy to tell them, it's like, yeah, I'm just not interested in doing that. Well, another thing that we talked about is deliberately being able to say, you know what, unless you're an on-call trauma surgeon for the children's hospital, you can probably go an hour without your phone. And I remember my grandmother passed away before like the heyday of tech, of course, but when we went over to grandma's to have dinner, like, and I was an EMT then, or maybe even a paramedic even, but that phone was not out. There was no doom scrolling. It wasn't a blue glow in the corner of the restaurant. Like, there was none of that nonsense when we were out with grandma. She's like, you chose to be here because I've invited you for dinner, and you're not here to, you know, to text on your phone or make calls or whatever it was. So deliberately choosing that and telling your friends, like, hey, man, we get to dinner tomorrow. Let's just leave our phones in the car, man. Let's make that choice to deliberately do that. So that's a kind of just to touch back on that word that I think is a very important part of it, deliberately choosing to do that.
1: Yep. And be present. So, Jeff, we have got like 2 minutes left in 30 seconds. And you guys let me know if we want to have Jeff back on here to talk about School of Survival. Speaking of experiences, what do you do with your training company? And what do people experience when they go out with you into the backcountry?
0: Yeah, we teach modern day wilderness survival and backcountry living skills. So we're not rubbing sticks together or brain tanning hides, although that stuff is cool. We want to teach you what modern day woodsmen are doing when they go to the woods to live deliberately, if you will. We also teach the best evidence-based wilderness medicine, so wilderness first responder, wilderness first aid. If you like being in the backcountry, if you like what we're talking about here and being kind of plugged out from society, we teach those skills that help you hopefully boldly go and live the life of adventure.
1: All right. Well, thanks, buddy. I'm going to plug you real quick, and I got to close here. We were going to have a word from our sponsor, but our word from our sponsor is you. Thank you so much for the cash donations, those 5s, 10s, and 20s into the P.O. Box. More than cover the two transmitters. So thank you. You know who you are, and I particularly love it when you guys also include letters along with those donations. I also do QSL cards. So if you would like one, please send me a postcard along with a single signal report to The Tech Prepper, P.O. Box 7606, Cave Creek, Arizona, 85327. And this month, we do have another radio challenge. 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And then, Jeff, I just want to thank you for your time today, bud. I thought it might just be fun to swap some stories, and really appreciate you. I'm going to have you on as soon as we can.
0: Thanks, brother. I appreciate having me on as well, man. It was good to not only talk about the good days and you know, why we fight, kind of, but to let people know there's other people that believe what we do, and we're all part of the solution.
1: Absolutely. Amen. All right, folks, if there's time, a little bit of the outro here is from my neighbor, David Sheehy, local musician. It's called The Final Hour. And as I like to say over on YouTube, I am the Tech Prepper. Be strong, be safe, and be safe.

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I'm Scott Kugler. 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So let's get things started with the first track on the album. Here's a group called United States Project with a track called Hey, America's Burning, here on Fluxedo Junction.

That was Oblivio with a track called The Crash featuring Last Obelisk. And kicking off the show, we heard Hey, America's Burning from Unite the States Project. My name is Scott Kukler. You're listening at Fluxedo Junction. And here's a track from Pretty Blackmore called You Didn't Call here in Fluxedo Junction.

That was Warm from E.G. Holmes featuring Dave Edwards. And before that, we heard The Outsider from Marianne. Kicking off that set of music, we heard You Didn't Call by Pretty Blackmore. My name is Scott Kukler. You're listening to Fluxedo Junction, and we're going to keep on keeping on with our feature of the new Crypt2Night compilation from Bongo Boy Records. The next track is from the new Bardos, and it's called Just Another Dance in the City, here on Fluxedo Junction.

That was Clark Ford with I'm Not a Bad Guy featuring Underground Treehouse. And before that, we heard the New Bardos with Just Another Dance in the City. My name is Scott Kukler. You're listening to Fluxedo Junction. This is our feature of the Kryptonite Volume 3 compilation from Bongo Boy Records. And before we move on to the next track, I just want to invite you to visit us on the web. We are on ReverbNation.com. Fluxedo Junction has our own site there. We're also on Facebook. And you can email us, FluxedoArts@gmail.com. Let us know where in the world you're listening to us and what you like and what you don't like about what we're playing. And maybe let us know what you'd like to hear. And moving on, we're going to kick off this set of music with my own band. This is my group Monkey Grip and a song I wrote for my girlfriend Jamie called My Baby here on Fluxedo Junction.

That was The COVID Killer from Sinner Swing. Before that, we heard Oblivio with a track called One More. Kicking off that set of music was my own band, Monkey Grip, with the track called My Baby. That's from the Kryptonite Volume 3 compilation on Bongo Boy Records. And we are just about out of time and just about out of music. We have one last track from this album. I want to remind you that you can go to bongoboyrecords.com to get yourself any of this music or the entire album. 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Let us know what you want to hear. And now for our last track. Here is Grit's Guitar with a track called Edge of Eternity, featuring Harold Grit Vondenstein. And my name is Scott Kugler. This is Flux Theater Junction. Thanks for joining us.

0: On Monday, April the 24th, the trial of Mrs. Andrew H. Brown versus Andrew H. Brown starts in the Supreme Court, County of New York. As the date draws near, Andy becomes besieged with fear. During the last few days, he has spent many hours with his lawyer preparing his defense. And of course, the defense will be that Andrew H. Brown was not legally married, and this is what he must keep in his mind. As the scene opens now, we find him pacing up and down the office floor before the Kingfish enters. He is talking to himself. Here they are. I ain't married. I ain't married. I ain't married. I ain't married. It wasn't legal. I ain't married. I ain't married. Or is I? Oh, me. I ain't married. I don't remember. I ain't married. Day by day, in every way, I ain't married. Gentlemen of the jury. Oh, me. I wonder if the judge has got a heart. Gentlemen of the jury, I stand before you a self-made man. I can see them men in the jury now. They're going to be colder looking than a banker that you're trying to borrow some money from. I ain't married. I ain't married. Your Honor, I stand here before you a man that ain't married. Oh, what's that? Well, now, let me tell you something. Just because you was the judge here... No, I better not do that. Gentlemen of the jury, I want to say I has been framed, double framed and reframed. And on top of that, I've been tricked. The woman was after my money. That woman that you see sitting there. I ain't married. I ain't married. Well, I got to think of something else. Miss Blue, buzz me. Now, will you come out here, please? What I need is friends and more friends. People that will stick with me.
1: Mr. Brum, who has you been talking to out here?
0: Sit down, Miss Blue.
1: Yes, sir.
0: Miss Blue, the question is I married or ain't I? Or what do you think of the thing?
1: Well, Mr. Brum, us women ought to stick together.
0: What do you mean? You ain't turned against me, is you?
1: Well, I'll tell you one thing, though, Mr. Brum. The sentiments is changing.
0: The sentiments is, huh?
1: The women's round town beginning to feel sorry for Puddin'Face.
0: Yeah. But the question is, do you think I's married?
1: Well, I don't think you is, and I'll tell you why.
0: Yeah, I want to know why, because I got to have some reasons myself.
1: To me, Mr. Broom, I know that Puddin'Face was out to get you.
0: That's the stuff. Now, say Puddin'Face is over there, and I's over here, and I stand here... A man among men, a hard-working, double genius that I is.
1: Well, that ain't exactly the way I picture the thing.
0: Well, you go ahead and say what you're going to say in your own nimmy way.
1: You is like pulling in a big fish. You get the fish in the shallow water, and then you get him right up on the edge of the water, and you got him. And all of a sudden, he jumped back in the water and done got away.
0: Now, the only thing I don't like about that is the fish part.
1: Well, you is a big fish, Mr. Broom, when it comes to some things.
0: Yeah, I guess I better do what the lawyers say do and forget about this stuff.
1: Yeah, sir.
0: I forgot to tell you something else, Miss Blue. I's got a chance to sell the furniture store that I'm going to open so that I break even for the improvements that I done made in that plaster and stuff.
1: Yeah, sir.
0: So I believe I'll sell that. You see, after this thing is over, I's either going to the penitentiary or going on a trip. Now, I don't want nothing on my mind like no furniture store.
1: Well, where's you going, Mr. Broom?
0: Well, I might go down to the equator for the summer, or two world's fairs, or the North Pole.
1: Yes.
0: I feel sick. I got an idea, Miss Blue. Here's a piece of paper and a pencil. Yeah, there you go. Now, take a letter in shorthand or anything else that you can read.
1: Well, who's it going to, Mr. Brew?
0: This is to the judge of the Supreme Court, County of New York.
1: Oh, that's the judge that's going to sentence you, ain't he?
0: Excuse me for protruding, but what was that last thing you say?
1: Ain't that where the trial's going to be?
0: Well, yeah, that's the fella I'm writing to. Start off, say, dearest judge.
1: Well, this is the first time I ever writ to a judge. I writ to two congressmen once, but I didn't hear nothing.
0: Dearest judge, my trial comes up Monday, but I feel bad, and I's going to have a nervous breakdown starting tomorrow that will last for 6 months. Could you postpone off the thing till the fall?
1: Mr. Broom, I don't think you better write that to the judge. First of all, I would wait till I have my nervous breakdown to write him.
0: Well, then I'll be too nervous to write him. Now, wait a minute. Here come the kingfish across the street. You write that up on the typewriter. Let me see how it looks. And then I'll show it to my lawyer and find out if everything's on the up and up.
1: Yeah, sir.
0: Well, you go ahead. I'll buzz you if you need me. Come in, Kingfish.
2: Well, Brother Andy, is you getting ready for the trial?
0: What you mean, getting ready for it?
2: What I mean is you've been thinking over the things your lawyer's been telling you?
0: Well, I've been talking to myself today for 2 hours, and I can't convince myself that I's right.
2: Well, you still got a few days with your lawyer, and then Monday morning down to court. You want to look as good as you can, shave.
0: My head?
2: Your face.
0: Oh.
2: And then if you got any personality, let it come out when you get into court.
0: I've been holding a looking glass and trying to look sad and pitiful.
2: You don't want to overdo that, because then that will give the lawyer that's trying to send you up a chance to call you Jekyll and Hyde.
0: Oh, it will, huh? Tell me this. Couldn't I get a certificate from the doctor saying I don't feel good?
2: And you can't back down. You got to go through with it. Remember what the lawyer told you. Grit your teeth and fight.
0: Yeah, I do all that in my sleep. I grit my teeth all night, and I woke up this morning. I've been fighting the bedclothes. The sheet was around my neck like a muffler.
2: Now tell me this. Your lawyer told you to think of everything you could to help the cause and write it down. Now, has you been doing that?
0: Yeah, I got a list here somewhere. What did I do with that list?
2: That's reporting, because the lawyer wants to get as much as he can to show that you is right.
0: I made out a long list here. Let me see if I can remember some of the stuff was on that list.
2: Well, anyway, you've been thinking, ain't you?
0: Oh, yeah. One thing I thought of was to send the judge a box of cigars. Send Puddin'Face's lawyer a box of cigars, and send the jury a box of cigars.
2: No, Andy, that ain't the kind of stuff.
0: I have some more stuff on the list. Let me look in these drawers here.
2: Well, what's that in the top of that drawer? Is that it?
0: Where?
2: That thing right there.
0: Oh, no, that's a letter that I write to a gal that I met in a lunchroom yesterday. One of the nicest little gals I ever met.
2: Andy, how can you act like that when the trial is coming up Monday?

Well, it sounds like Andy's mixed up. But of course, that's nothing new, is it? This is Ed Bolton, inviting you to tune in once again tomorrow for another episode in the ongoing story of Amos and Andy.

This is NBC, the National Broadcasting Company. From the lost radio episodes, you've just heard Amos and Andy, exactly as it was broadcast on Thursday, April 20th, 1939. Now here's Horace Hite to sing the feature song of the greatest movie that Walt Disney ever made, Snow White and the Seven Dwarfs. It's called Hi-Ho, Hi-Ho, It's Off to Work We Go.

0: forget that winter's near, and that's the coldest time of year. You'll be hungry.
1: Ha ha! And every

0: Gee, I'm getting awfully cold. 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
1: I'm hungry. Wish I'd saved some food now that summer's ended. The wind has blown our nest away. We have no home or shelter.
2: Ha, ha, ha, I'm old North Wind. Now blow ya helter-skelter.
3: Stop! We won't let old North Wind freeze your little feathers. You come with us. Don't make a fuss. Our mind's for all the weathers.
0: Oh, thank you. Thank you, Mr. Dwarf. This is so nice and warm.
3: Well, don't forget that summer's the time to prepare for winter storms.
0: Let's everybody sing, huh?

Horace Heidt and his orchestra just played for us the feature song from the movie Snow White and the Seven Dwarfs. Now this is Ed Bolton saying so long for Amos and Andy.

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Welcome to Fluxedo Junction. I'm Scott Kukler. Each episode, we bring you the best music of all genres from throughout the world. And this week, we'll be speaking with guitarist, singer, and songwriter Simon Townsend. As a member of the touring version of The Who since 1996, Simon's time with the band has exceeded that of even Keith Moon. And yet, he's also found the time to cultivate his own solo career since the release of his first album, Sweet Sound, in 1985. In addition to regularly releasing and touring behind his own releases, Simon has also worked with artists such as Pearl Jam, Dave Grohl, and Jeff Beck. The Who have just announced an extensive tour of North America and the UK for 2022, and we're going to start things off with one of Simon's original songs from The Who's 2019 self-titled album. Here's Break the News on Fluxedo Junction.

0: Okay, primarily what I want to talk about is your solo career, because I'm somewhat obsessed with it. But I would not be doing my job if I didn't address the fact that the big news that just came through here in the States in the last week is that The Who is going on tour again. And at this point, you've been an integral part of that band longer than the classic lineup that most people associate with the band. And not only that, but on the last studio album, you even had one of your originals on the album. So you have a distinction within that band that, you know, some of the other original members don't. Is it an odd feeling? I mean, obviously you've been close to the band your whole life, but isn't it an odd feeling to be such an integral part of it now after the legacy it created for itself over time, and to be such an active songwriter yourself? How do you balance the time between what kind of creative energy you put into The Who and what you put into your own material?
1: Well, yeah, that's always going to be a tricky one. You go on the road and you know, if you want to try and write music, everything's going to sound like what you're working on, isn't it? It's because music just sort of finds its way into your brain. It weebles in there, and I sort of hear a lot of what I'm working on. So I have to say, when I'm on the road, I find it very hard to be creative for my own thing. But it's a long old story, isn't it, really? I used to go and see The Who. Well, I begged my parents to take me to see The Who when I was about 6 years old. and I think my mum took me once or twice. I remember seeing them supporting the Herman's Hermits, perhaps it was, or something like that, back in the Slough Del Field, which I can't, it might not be there. I saw a few gigs around that time, and I used to love seeing it and love the excitement of it all. And, I was sort of a bit scared. I used to be worried that something awful was going to happen to my big brother.
0: Yeah.
1: Because with all the smoke and the sort of craziness going on, and Keith Moon throwing things around and drums flying about, I always used to get a bit panicky. But it didn't stop me wanting to go along, and it was so much part of my life. Music was so much part of my life. I mean, the house that I live in, I still live in, I was born in. We had a music room, and it was just all music. My father and my mother, they were both very musical. My dad was a fantastic musician. He used to play live at least once a week with his friends in the music room. They'd all play jazz, traditional jazz. And, that just sort of inspired me to continue into music. And by about sort of 10 years old, I was very serious around writing music. And really from then on, I'd never looked back. And I just sort of continued, and right through my teen years, I was writing music and admiring The Who, obviously. It's hard to get away from it. You know, this was my big brother, and I'm 15 years older, younger than Pete, 15 and a half years. So, I was so influenced by him and by the whole thing. And, you know, everywhere you looked on the newspaper stands, and everyone at school always talking about it to me, and they were on the radio when I was at school. I never forget being in the playground at school and hearing one of their hits on the radio in the janitor's office, you know, the guy that looks after the school, you know. Those sorts of experiences were happening to me all the time, and it was just so, I was so embedded with it that it was just such an exciting time, and I loved it. But to actually have then, after sort of came to life, Pete did an album with me in '84, which I'll talk about later probably. But when I finally got the gig with The Who, it was working on Quadrophenia in '97.
0: Right.
1: '96, '97.
0: I saw you, yeah, I saw that tour.
1: Yeah, when I did that, that was just like, you know, I just thought that was going to be a one-off. And here I am now, still going out with them. I've actually been in the band longer than Keith Moon was.
0: I know, that's what I was referencing really before. Weird. And actually, I'm glad you brought up the rest of your family and the musicality of it, because that's where I was going to go. Here in the States, it's probably less known than it is over in the UK that your father was actually a pretty well known and pretty established jazz musician. And I wondered, do you think is musical talent genetic? Do you think it gets passed down, or is it a nature nurture thing? Is it just growing up in a house?
1: I think it certainly did with Pete, didn't it? He's Pete being closer to Dad, I think. He was really close to my dad. And I think if you've got to look at the whole scenario, it's quite an interesting one, because really my dad was told me about times that he was playing in the famous RAF band, the Squadroneros.
0: Yeah.
1: And he'd be getting off trains and being chased by girls up the platform, and you know, they were quite well known and quite famous at the time. And then when rock and roll music came along, it kind of killed that right off, didn't it? It killed off jazz completely. And there was a whole new thing that came out. And Pete was part of it. And so, but my dad didn't have any resentment towards him. My dad just used to say, keep writing, keep writing, keep writing. But my dad knew that however good you get as a player, it doesn't earn the big bucks.
0: Right.
1: For most people, he wanted to see Pete be successful, because my dad had a hard life. He was a touring musician, you know, and in the end, he had to work, you know, doing television stuff week after week. He actually played the theme tune to Benny Hill, which was a big show in America.
0: Oh, yeah, everybody knows that here, yeah.
1: Yeah, so that was like a week after week. The Musicians Union used to use fresh musicians every week. You had to record it live every week.
0: Yeah.
1: That was the way it was. And I just think that he had quite a tough time with it, you know, in terms of making a good living. And I think he wanted better for Pete. When rock and roll came on, it kind of was the last nail in the coffin of jazz, really, jazz music. But it was certainly an open door for the younger generation. And I think Pete was just like on that wave. He was on that crest of a wave, and obviously he took it really seriously, and also he developed a very good way with the English language at school, and he'd been to the art colleges and seen what he could develop in that way in terms of art and mixing the art with the music.
0: Your father's...
1: My dad helped him.
0: Your father's lessons obviously rubbed off on you. Keep writing, keep writing. I mean, you are a prolific writer. And I mean, I'm just looking at your website now. I know all these albums. You've got 1, 2, 3, 4, 5, 6, 7, 8 albums up on the website just on your own. And, you know, there's a wide variety of music on these. And, you know, you've got Eddie Vedder. I mean, it's you are a busy, busy guy. You don't just sit on your laurels. And, you know, this is combined with, you know, the occasional go on the road with The Who, which has got to be a huge life disruption. I mean, I don't care what band you're in. If you're going on the road that many dates, whether you love being on the road or you hate being on the road, it's a disruption. You're away from your family. It affects your digestive system. You know, it really affects your sleep patterns and everything. And I have to ask, do you enjoy it? Do you look forward to it? Or is it something that you just see as necessary to, you're a musician, so you've got a tour?
1: Well, with working with The Who, I love it. It's not like the touring I do on my own, which is grueling, because, you know, you don't have the luxury of private jets and beautiful hotel rooms. You know, you're in the travel lodges and you're getting up at 5 a.m. to catch early flights. I've done all that as well, and that's very hard. And And if you're asking me if I enjoy that, well, I enjoy it when I get on stage and I play my songs. It's fantastic, you know, you've got an audience there and people really, especially if you're touring in parts of the country or in America or parts of the world that you've gone to, and they, people really appreciate it, obviously, when you go to them. And you get a great buzz and a great feedback from that. But at the same time, it's such hard work that you can only do it when you're really inspired to get out and play a new set of songs that you feel really proud of. You know, if I've got a new album, I'm really, really happy with it. Like, I've announced it in 2012 and in 2016 because I had new product to promote. But since then, I've got songs and I've got some stuff I'm actually working right now in the studio. But until I have a collection that I feel is really worthwhile, I'm not going to go out and struggle on the road because it's just too bloody hard, you know. It's just too much hard work. Especially at my age.
0: Especially with COVID and everything else going on. Yeah, it's doesn't
1: get any easier. Well, that's a different story. That adds just a whole new pressure, doesn't it?
0: Yeah.
1: That's been a disaster for everyone. But,
0: yeah.
1: You know, bar COVID, I mean, even before, pre-COVID, I could have gone out and toured a little bit more than I have, especially over in the States, because I've got a good fan base over there.
0: You really do. Actually, when I mentioned to people that we were going to be speaking this week, you know, I'm a musician myself, just an amateur musician, but I've been playing my whole life, and I've worked in the music industry, and everybody knows you. I mean, I'm not sure you even quite realize the scope of the familiarity people have with you here, not just on a name basis, but the music as well. Like, they know the albums. You know, maybe it's just because I'm surrounding myself with musicians and music people. I don't know. But, you know, the reaction that I got from a lot of people was, oh, I love that one album. Simon Townsend is actually the record or the album that most people seem to be familiar with over here.
1: And sort of compilation,
0: yeah, and I remember Stir Music like doing like kind of a big push behind it at the time. So, you know, maybe it was just the one that they actually put the promotional work into. But people know you here, man, and not only that, but I think they respect the way that you've kind of fit into the mechanics of the Who. And I hate to keep going to the Who. It's just that the current touring band with you and Zach and to me, it's just such a powerhouse.
1: Yeah, I sort of feel like with Zach and I, when we came along, we started when I first met Zach was when we went out with Roger Daltrey in 1994, I think it was. We did a tour called Daltrey Sings Townsend, and he was doing a collection of his stuff, and we just dropped. That was our first gig with Roger.
0: Yeah.
1: I just met him at the rehearsal room and we clicked in performing and playing and as friends as well, we're great mates. And at that time Pete wasn't even considering going out. You know, he'd done an 1989 tour.
0: Yeah.
1: And it kind of overwhelmed him a bit with Simon. It was a big band thing with Simon Phillips and the Brass Sections and
0: yeah, I saw that one, yeah.
1: People on stage and everything. And I think we did when we went out with Roger put a little 20-minute segment

0: meet sort of started off, I'll never forget, when we were doing Quadrophenia first of all, he rang me the night before, or a couple of nights before the first show, and he said, son, I'm not playing any electric guitar, so you're going to do it all. Right? And I hadn't done it for any rehearsing, or any of it, I'd just done like the acoustic stuff. He said, I'm not going to pick up an electric guitar, you're going to do it all, I'm playing acoustic, and he's going to be in a plastic case because of his ears,
1: right,
0: in a plastic box. Right, and this is how it started, and within two shows, he's playing the guitar solo on electric at the end of Love Rain,
1: right,
0: Love Rain Over Me, and then at the next show, he said, listen, I'll play the electric on this, and it just slowly but surely, I ended up on acoustic and he was on electric. And it sort of evolved, it took time, it evolved, he came to the table at his pace. And I think, you know, the more and more, as I say, the more and more he realised how much energy the band actually had. I love that 1989 band, and don't get me wrong, I think people like Simon Phillips are just outstanding musicians. Simon's an incredible drummer. But it's a different thing when you put guys like Zach and I there, who are, yeah, we're great musicians, but it's a different type of energy we bring.
1: Well, I think for Pete to get to that place, I think you needed to be there. You know what I mean? It sounds to me like he needed somebody that he could rely on musically almost a security blanket to help him realize for himself that he could do it, that he could play the electric and do it. And not only that, probably having that person be, you know, you, who is incredibly musically gifted on your own, but also family, you know, just somebody that he knew he could absolutely rely on. And this is another thing I think of. My favorite person in almost every band that I love is usually like the support guy in the back that nobody's talking about, you know? Like, I've been a Led Zeppelin fan my whole life, but I love, and I'm a guitar player, but I love John Paul Jones. You know what I mean? Like, Jimmy Page is an amazing guitar player, an amazing writer.
0: Yeah,
1: and you know, you get, and even in the Rolling Stones, my favorite guy was Brian Jones. I'm sure, you know, in person he was an asshole, but musically, I love what he contributed, you know, and it elevated the performance of everybody else. And I feel like that's what you do with The Who. I feel like and it's even more impressive because you're filling a role that wasn't there before. Zach is sitting in somebody's seat. You know, everybody there is sitting in somebody's seat except for you. You created your own seat, or the seat was created for you and then you developed it, and that has made all the difference.
0: Yeah, a lot of people say that. They called me the secret weapon, didn't they? It's great that you've spied that, and I hope a lot more people do. You know, I do my very best to give the music a slightly different taste, a slightly different angle. You know, and also obviously I have to come up, a lot of the time I do have to come up with stuff, because there's not a lot of this. Pete might have put it down on the acoustic guitar part and an electric, but there wasn't a whole load of overdubbing on a lot of that early stuff. You know, it was very raw, very basic. So sometimes I actually have to come up with parts that everybody likes and that fit in and that don't sort of make sort of people's head turns for the wrong reasons, you know. So, yeah, I work very hard at what I do, and I enjoy it. I love it.
1: It shows. We're almost running out of time, but before we do, I want to spend the rest of the interview talking about the music that you're working on now. I know you said earlier you're in the studio working on some of your own stuff. And for anybody listening, you can go to simontownsend.com, and everything is available there. And it's definitely worth looking into. I mean, these are some of the greatest songs I've ever heard. I love the production. You clearly are putting everything you've got into each of these recordings, and if you could tell us a little bit about what you're sort of writing now and what the plan is, if there is one.
0: I've got some shows that I'm going to slot in during the tour. I'm doing I'm supporting Pearl Jam in Hyde Park in London.
1: Oh, nice.
0: On the 8th of June, I'm going to do that. That slots in between some Roger Daltrey shows that we're doing over here. And

0: I've got a little acoustic spot in the Dolce show. So I'm doing a lot of practice. I've been writing a song right now called I'm London, which is like just about, you know, basically, we are the best city in the world vibe, you know. That's where I was born. So I'm saying, you're Barcelona, you're Paris, you're Rome, I'm London. just picking out, I've been able to pick out some really cherry pick, basically, for my whole career. I'm going back to my first album, which is Sweet Sound, which Pete produced for me back in 84. I'm doing Mr. Sunday from that, with loads of Indian percussion and stuff, and I'm using loops and all sorts of tracks, and yeah, it's really good fun, you know, good show together, which is different for me. I normally just go out with an acoustic, but I'm going to just spice it up a bit and make it a bit more modern, if you like.
1: Nice. Well, like I said, everything is at simontownsend.com for anybody who's interested in finding out everything you're up to. And just as we wrap up, I really want to thank you because, you know, back in the day, you invited me to your house and you treated me with respect. You got me backstage at a couple of shows and you had no reason to other than you're just a nice guy. And
0: thanks,
1: it meant everything to me. And I truly love your music. I'm really looking forward to hearing more of it. And I'm looking forward to the tour. I just want to thank you so much for your time. It means everything to me.
0: Cheers, man. That's
1: all right.
0: Great. Thank you so much.
1: All right. Take care and stay safe.
0: Thanks.
1: Bye-bye.
0: Cheers. Bye-bye.

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I say you look so fine that I really want to make you mine. 4, 5, 6, come on and get your kicks. Now you don't need to

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and the boys of Jets. And are you going to be my girl to kick off your weekends? Good morning to you, or good evening to you, wherever you're listening, whenever you're listening. And we do thank you very much for listening. My name is Jason Hill, and this is a show I've put together called Rock Wave to help keep modern rock and mainstream rock radio alive. Why? Because, well, it just seems like everywhere you go these days, rock stations are dying. You know what I'm talking about. The good ones. You remember when WBCN went off the air? You remember when K-Rock went top 40? Ah, I miss the days of rock. So Rockwave is on the air to sort of commemorate those stations and keep the rock alive. Well, without further ado, we'll get right into it. Here are the Bad Wolves and a remake of Zombie by the Cranberries on Rockwave.

going back to 1990 on that one. AC/DC and Money Talks. That's from their album, The Razor's Edge. Jade Bird on before that, and I Get No Joy. She's a young artist, and by the way, she's a big fan of Alanis Morissette. Yeah, that's right. It's always kind of cool to see the younger generation getting into the music of Generation X. I think that's really cool. It's good for you, Jade Bird, and keep up the good work. The Bad Wolves in that set as well, and Zombie. Of course, that was originally done by the Cranberries, and sadly, the lead singer of the Cranberries passed away on January 15th of 2018. Her name was Dolores O'Riordan. May she rest in peace, but the music of the Cranberries definitely carries on. They were one of my favorite 90s bands. All right, well, speaking of one of my favorite bands, here's Def Leppard. This is called Rocket, and see if you can figure out what this lyric at the very beginning of the song is.

from Anaheim, California. They formed back in 1995. That is Buck Cherry and Lit Up. And that song got released right around my college days, so it was a fun song to rock out to in our dorm rooms, that's for sure. The Congos on before that and Pay for the Weekend. I think I know what they're talking about. I really do. And Def Leppard in that set as well, and Rocket. Well, earlier in the show, I asked if you knew what the front lyric of the song Rocket by Def Leppard was. And if you've always wondered what they're saying, well, I'll tell you right now. It's actually a lyric of another song that is played backwards. Well, if you're familiar with the Hysteria album by Def Leppard, you'll know that there's a song on there called Gods of War. So if you flip that front lyric around at the beginning of the song Rocket, it actually says, "We're fighting with the gods of war." And now you know. Well, now I'm totally in the mood for some 80s rock, so here's GNR and Mr. Brownstone on Rockwave.

0: They're from Ajax, Ontario, Canada. That is Sum 41 and their song In Too Deep. And here's something I didn't know about Sum 41. Their original name was Casper.
1: Yeah.
0: Casper. As in, like, you know, the friendly ghost. But nope, they changed their name to Sum 41. So if you want to name your band Casper, there you go. Skid Row on before Sum 41 and 18 in Life, a song about a guy named Ricky. And Guns N' Roses in that set as well. From one of the best rock albums of all time, Appetite for Destruction, I played Mr. Brownstone. But we'll take a moment here to say, please give us a like on our Facebook page, Rockwave on Facebook. You can send us a request there if you'd like as well. If you happen to be listening on shortwave this weekend, please let us know where you're listening from and how the signal's coming in. We'd love to hear from you. Rockwave on Facebook. All right, back to the music. I'm going to push play now. Here's Aerosmith.

That is Firehouse, and they formed originally in Richmond, Virginia, before moving to Charlotte, North Carolina, and they were signed to Epic Records back in 1989. That's their song, Don't Treat Me Bad. Definitely brings me back to middle school on that one. Default on before that and Wasting My Time. And we played Aerosmith in that set as well. Of course, Steven Tyler on lead vocals for Aerosmith. I played Just Push Play. Well, we've come to the end of another Rock Wave show. Thank you for listening this weekend and every weekend on great radio stations like 98.3 The Fox, serving Northern Maine and Western New Brunswick. 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Rockwave is a show I put together to commemorate radio stations that play rock and roll music. Have yourself a great weekend. You certainly deserve it. And remember, don't drink and drive. And while you're driving, put down that handheld device. It could save your life. We'll leave you with the 1975. If you're too shy, let me know. This is Rockwave. We'll talk to you next week.

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2: Are you behaving tonight? Tonight is behavior night. We must behave, yeah.

you very much, Dornberger, and welcome one and all to Behave Your Night, that famous funny old record show where we're all about the classic pop and jazz, or CP&J as we call it. It's the music of the first half of the latter century, yes, and today we're featuring part two of our collection of Hit of the Week records. Hit of the Week records were cardboard, they were flexible records available at newsstands from the middle of 1930 all the way till about May of 1932, when they featured the latest hits by anonymous orchestras. In fact, let's hear this one here. Give yourself a pat on the back. It's Phil Spitali in the orchestra with a little bit of a musical rousing mayhem on Behavior Night.

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0: starting us off splendidly on this second edition of Hits of the Week. Yes, that famous funny old record show, Behavior Night. And that, of course, is If I Had a Girl Like You. Bill Cody is singing that one from May of 1930. That's Phil Spitalny and his orchestra. Before that, also Phil Spitalny's orchestra, Give Yourself a Pat on the Back. Also, that's from April of 1930. Of course, Hit of the Weeks are cardboard records. We discussed those last week, didn't we, John L., executive producer? Yes, we did, and we decided to have another one because everyone loved it so much. Yes, we got wonderful feedback from our listeners, and they want more. Well, we'll give them more. There's literally 8 CDs worth of this material that we could play, and we're more than happy to delve into it and play more of it. And these were Depression-era songs, and the Depression was starting to really get ahead of steam behind it, and people were losing jobs and struggling to make ends meet. A 15-cent record, well, that was a bright spot in that otherwise not-so-bright day. Yes, and the tunes were written to make you feel good. They certainly were. Let's hear one of the most rarest of the hits of the week.
1: There's a man of mystery that's roaming through the land. Far and near you hear of him, he's found on every hand. Every city, town, and village knows of him by now. There's a way to recognize him, let me tell you how. If your path at midnight dark by a graveyard goes and someone whistles, why, that's Mysterious Moe. Or on some dark and stormy night while the tempest blows, if someone whistles, why, that's Mysterious Moe. He sees all, knows all, he gets in everywhere. Now some night he might wait for you upon the stairs. So when you're going down the cellar, walk upon your toes. And if someone whistles,

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If someone whistles, well, that's mysterious Mose. Or if at dawn of an early morn a trumpet softly blows. If someone whistles, why,

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Sing hallelujah, come on, get happy. Get ready for the judgment day. The sun is shining, come on, get happy. The Lord is waiting to take your hand. Shout hallelujah.

Get Happy. Yes, indeed. That says Happy Rose Orchestra. It's a very rare one. It's actually an advertising record. Doesn't even say Hit of the Week on it. It just says Happy Rose Orchestra. We know that Tommy Dorsey is in it, but we don't know anybody else in it. And it says on the label, Compliments of the Happy Rose Orchestra, 1647 Broadway, New York, Circle 6484. Don't call that today. It's not a real number. Get Happy and his orchestra to play for your party. And, of course, they played Get Happy, the very same arrangement that you can hear Vince Giordano's Nighthawks play, in fact. Before that, one of the rarest Hit of the Week records, only a couple of them have ever turned up. We don't think it was ever issued. And it's a sad case because it's a very, very good tune. It's Mysterious Moe's. Bobby Dixon's Broadcasters. Bobby Dixon is Dick Robertson, the vocalist. Manny Klein is there in the trombone, in the trumpet section. Tommy Dorsey is on trombone. Pee Wee Russell is in the sax section. And other than that, we don't really know who else is on that one. But that one's a smoker. It really should have been issued. It would have been a lot more fun to have that as the Hit of the Week. Mysterious Moe's from April of 1930. Get Happy is from May of 1930.

Hooray, cheer up. Things are only going to get better, yes. Phil Spitali and the orchestra right there. Cheer up, good times are coming. And before that, of course, a nice little romantic number, Across the Breakfast Table. That's got Bill Cody stepping up to the microphone. Bill Cody is probably in the male group that sings Cheer Up, Good Times Are Coming, but they're both rollicking numbers that were big hits. And of course, that's why they were hits of the week. Yes, this is Behavior Night. Yes, you should. Sir Jack Scratchy here. Are you on social media? If so, why not like Behavior Night on Facebook? Just look for us and click like. You'll find out all about the show, the artists, the music, and of course the behind the scenes. You can also follow me, Jack Scratchy, on Twitter. Not on social media? You can email us at behaviornight@yahoo.com. Lastly, please take some time to let the radio station you listen to know how much you like Behavior Night. Thank you from all of us at Behavior Night.

Ship Ahoy, yes. A tribute to the U.S. Navy. Anchors Away, Phil Spitali and the Orchestra, from May of 1930. Before that, a nice little number called Swingin' in a Hammock. Must have been a big hit in the summer of 1930. It's got that pendulum metronomic kind of sound at the beginning, rocking back and forth in a hammock. Sounds like a lot of fun. Yes, this is Behavior Night, Sir Scratchy speaking. We're playing all of these records, not the original ones. We do actually have Swingin' in a Hammock, don't we, John? Yeah, we do. But it's a challenge to play these things live. Yes, the hit of the week records curl on the end, and when you try to play them on a modern turntable, you have to put pennies in various places and kind of nudge the needle along a little bit, because they don't always track very well. And thanks to the people at Archaeophone Records, they just transferred them and did a wonderful job. It doesn't take much to get good sound out of these records. The surface is very quiet. It doesn't have a lot of hiss on it. Even after they've been played many, many times, they don't really sound beat the way that Victor and Columbia Records, Shellac Records, do. It was a really good product.

One of the biggest hits of the Depression there, I'm Confessing That I Love You. Certainly a big hit for the summer of 1930 when that came out. And before that, Old New England Moon. Not necessarily a big hit, but a nice little tune. It's a waltz, of course. Yes, some of the hits of the week were waltzes. Yes, from 1930. Phil Spitali's orchestra did both of those. Bill Cody takes the vocal. This is Behavior Night, and you know, Christmas is coming up. And Behavior Night CDs make the ideal Christmas gift, don't they, John L? Yeah, yes. In fact, we're sending five copies, five, count them, of our 7th anniversary to Michelle and Tad. They're going to give them out as Christmas presents. So if you know Michelle and Tad, you know what you're going to get for Christmas this year. But we're going to make a promise to you. If you send us $10 to keep us on the air between now and the time we do our Christmas show, we'll reward you with a CD of your choice, and we'll put it in a festive Christmas sleeve. Yes. 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That's 914-478-9382.

Ruby Valley helped write that. He also made a big hit of it. But the hit of the week features Strappy Lambert doing the vocal. And that's Phil Spitali's orchestra right there from August of 1930. That's Take F. No one knows where takes A through E are, but Take F is there. And shortly you're going to hear Take G. Yes, one of the few times a hit of the week has two different issued takes, and we're going to hear them. Before that, What's the Use? Bill Cody singing again with Phil Spitali and his music from August of 1930. This is Behavior Night. So, Jack Scratchy speaking. Just a reminder that if you enjoy Behavior Night, please let the radio station or streaming service that you listen to it on know about it. You're always welcome to contact us directly at behaviornight@yahoo.com. In addition, we're on Facebook as Behavior Night and Sir Jack Scratchy, and on Twitter as Jack Scratchy. Please follow, like, and share with your friends. Ah, the joys of classic pop and jazz, only on Behavior Night.

for Princeton. Her dress, I guess, is black for old Purdue. Betty Coed's a smile for Pennsylvania. Her heart is dark for treasure told instead. Betty Coed is loved by every college boy, but I'm the

recorded in July of 1930, just before they recorded the version for Columbia. That's Burt Lown and his orchestra. Burt Lown wrote that. Bye Bye Blues. On this particular version, it's the same arrangement, but you don't hear the Biltmore Rhythm Boys. They hadn't joined the band yet. No, you hear Scrappy Lambert singing it. And you don't hear as much of Adrian Rollini's vibraharp solo, but nonetheless, it's still a great record. Bye Bye Blues, Burt Lown and his Biltmore Orchestra. Before that, Take G of Betty Coed. The only major difference between it and Take F, Scrappy Lambert is singing, but the second vocal chorus and the first vocal chorus have the opposite lyrics as Take F do, and the second vocal chorus on Take G actually has the band singing, with Scrappy Lambert kind of leading them on, Glee Club style. It's not quite as polished performance as Take F. Take F is the one that most people seem to run into, but Take G does turn up. And it's nice to hear alternate takes, especially from a non-jazz band. There's no solos in there. There's nothing amazingly interesting different about it. No, there isn't.

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I'll spend the hours among the flowers, I'll stay away from the throng. Let it rain or shine.

0: fame of our fair name. Go Northwestern, win that game.
1: This is the hit of the week record. It is made of durium, a wonderful new invention. Its tone is as rich and clear as the costliest record made. It will play perfectly longer than any other record. It won't break if you drop it. It brings you the latest dance hit each week played by Broadway's best orchestras at the sensationally low price of 20 cents. Each week our music jury, composed of Florenz Ziegfeld, Eddie Cantor, and Vincent Lopez, select the outstanding dance hit of the hour for a hit of the week recording. A new hit of the week record is on sale each Friday at all newsstands in this city. Get yours today, 20 cents. Stand by while Phil Spitalny's famous orchestra plays for you a medley of Canadian national songs.

little bit extra on that one because the records are kind of short. We heard the Northwestern University Salute by Phil Spitali's orchestra, and that's from August of 1930. They also did one for the University of Chicago, but that one doesn't seem to have ever been issued or turned up. But this one was issued. Before that, the Canadian demonstration disc for the Hits of the Week. You'll notice the price is 20 cents. That's Canadian. And the records are available at your newsstand on Fridays instead of Thursdays. Took an extra day to get it across the border. All of the issues in Canada were the same as the American issues, so the only thing different was the demonstration disc and the price. Both of those from August of 1930. Before that, Irving Kaufman stepping up to the microphone with the Hit of the Week Orchestra. Row, row, rolling along. Lovely little number there. Recorded sometime in the late spring of 1930. And we started things off with Here Comes the Sun, that wonderful tune. Burt Lown did it. Well, there it is, by Vincent Lopez. Lopez speaking. Lou Conrad is doing the vocal, and that's recorded sometime in July of 1930. These are some wonderful hits of the week that we've been featuring. Depression-era music. I hope it cheered you.

0: there you have our second tribute to Hit of the Week Records, the record company that sort of saved the record business in the 1930s. They were on cardboard, made by the Durium Products Company of New York. Durium was actually a resourceful and all formaldehyde product that actually could have been used for many other products besides records, but that's what they chose to do with them for this little period. Durium also made advertising records in addition to these dance band records that they sold for 15 cents, and once in a while you find them, they're little cardboard things sent in the mail, predecessors of Evertone sound sheets, which we had so often in the 1970s and 80s. Well, we've got to make way for some good stuff coming up next on the radio, so make sure your radio's all tuned in and your antenna is pointed properly, or if you're on the internet, make sure your wireless router antenna is pointed properly for the best use. Behavior Night is produced by Sugar River Foundation Incorporated. Executive producer is J.S. Landry, and I am Sir Jack Scratchy, and we hope to see you next week with another edition of Behavior Night. Until then, behave, because tonight is Behavior Night. Yes.
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0: It's time. It's time once again to take a journey. So turn on the lights, pull your chair up, get a little closer, and get ready, because the journey's about to begin. You turn your radio on, and there it is, faint station, wafting in and out of the static of the night. A man named Eric, running a show called The Midnight Cafe, calls to you. The conversation seems strange at first, but as you listen, as his voice fades in and out of the static, you realize this is where you were meant to be. This is what you were meant to listen to. We will take a journey that takes us from the normal, well, all the way through to the paranormal and beyond. We'll talk about the knowns and the unknowns and everything in between. And together, perhaps we'll make a little sense out of this crazy world we all live in.
1: Welcome, my friends, to another episode of The Midnight Cafe. I'm your host, Eric, and tonight, for the July 4th weekend here in the United States, we have a pretty interesting show lined up. We're gonna take a tour of maybe not so much the paranormal tonight, but you're gonna be a part of it, and I hope you'll stick around for the full hour. We're gonna get into news, and then we're gonna get into some stories. We're gonna talk about quintessential America right here on WBCQ 7490. Let's get to the news. And like most weeks, we start tonight's news off with news from outer space. This one may have gone somewhat unnoticed by the majority of you, but this one had the potential to kill at least 90% of Earth's humanity within the next 12 months. And that is the giant sunspot that the sun kind of formed over the last couple of days. Now, thankfully, this issue has passed, at least for now. But this was a massive, I mean, many, many, many times the size of Earth itself, sunspot. And these things come and go. It's not all that unusual for these things to happen. But what was unusual about this one is, as it continued to grow larger, it was lining up for a perfect shot right at Earth. Now, while it's debatable exactly what might happen if something like this, if we had a huge solar eruption that was a kill shot, something pointed right at Earth, it is worth noting that a variety of bad things could happen. The entire atmosphere could be wiped off of Earth on one of these things, and that's how powerful our sun is. Far more likely, however, major electro disruptions, so satellites going offline, communications either temporarily or sometimes even permanently taken offline. We look way back in time to when electricity and communications were first getting started in the modern era, and that would be the Carrington event. And this is a subject we'll cover in full in another night, but it's definitely worth talking about briefly here to give you an idea of what it was that we just barely missed. These solar flares can create so much electromagnetic energy with such power when they hit the atmosphere that in the 1860s or 70s, I believe it was, we had telegraphs. You know, we didn't really have phone lines as you would think of now. We certainly didn't have a lot of electricity. But we had the ability to communicate over telegraph lines, and there was so much power sent out by the sun that they actually caused those telegraph lines to burst into flames. They caused telegraphs and the buildings they were housed in to burn down. And in some cases, farther away from the epicenter of this blast, there were people who could take the batteries out of the telegraphs, take the electricity away from the telegraphs, and there was so much energy in the lines, so much electromagnetic energy being transmitted through those lines, that the telegraphs would operate without having any power supplied to them. So living in the world that we live in now, it doesn't take a whole lot of imagination to think of the disaster that one of these sunspots, one of these coronal mass ejections, would cause to the planet. And we just missed one. So it's worth following sun news sometimes, and it's not something that I pay too close of attention to, because honestly, there's not a whole lot we can do. Even if we knew that one of these things was inbound, there's very little that we have as way of protection against them. Interesting. We're going to skip over world news tonight. It's the 4th of July weekend here in the United States, which is our celebration of independence. Now, 200 plus years later, that isn't exactly the same kind of independence that we started off with, but we still like to celebrate. And in U.S. news, there is a big story, and that is the overturning of Roe v. Wade, the Supreme Court turning the matter back over to states. And it's been interesting watching this play out in the news. And this is a hot topic. This is something that no matter what opinion you have on it, it becomes dangerous to talk about it. But what we've seen in the news is, and this is coverage that I find really dangerous, they talk about Roe v. Wade being overturned, and they speak of it as if abortions here in the United States have been banned. Now, whether you want to believe that's a good thing or a bad thing is totally up to you. I'm just here to report the story. And the story is that they're telling you that abortion has been banned, and that is not the ruling that came down. Abortion is still legal in about 50% of the states. And more importantly, what this ruling really came down to was a return to state rights. So I found it a very interesting just the way that it was promoted, the way it was advertised on mainstream news and also online. Most people just not apparently either don't care what the ruling actually said or just feel so passionately about it, they want to continue to get enraged, and it feels better to think that there's definitive answers in all these problems. It's something that I'm not going to cover ever again on this show. It's dangerous to talk about it when there are so many passionate feelings about abortion here in the United States and worldwide. But it is definitely worth noting the way that mainstream media is pulling on those emotions and using them to try to sculpt minds. And we move from there into more local news, and that is the paranormal. Yeah, we got some paranormal news this week. Accidental release from the U.S. Navy. Unredacted information on many, many, many UFO sightings was accidentally released onto the internet. And it was something, if you go out there and look for it, somebody downloaded a copy, and it's now spreading its way through the internet. There is, and I've just barely gotten into it myself, but there is a lot of photographic evidence. There is a lot of pilot, you know, interviews and eyewitness interviews. It is really interesting to get this information unredacted. And, of course, they took it back down very quickly, but it didn't make any difference. The cat was out of the bag. And I do see ourselves going through this year. There are a lot of countries now that are looking into having their own meetings about UFO sightings. So I think that we as a society, not here in the United States, but worldwide, are slowly moving towards the admission that perhaps there is something else going on here on Earth that is from an intelligence, not our own. I look forward to hearing more. I look forward to the release of these documents, and I look forward to the truth, and as I hope you will as well. We're going to play a song. We're going to play a few more songs than normal tonight just because we're going to have a little fun. I just want to play some music and enjoy the 4th of July with you. We'll play a few tunes. We'll also talk a few stories. I've got some interesting stories about presidents. I've got some interesting story about U.S. history, and hopefully you'll enjoy it. You're listening to WBCQ 7490, and this is the Midnight Cafe. Let's do it.

Now, I can guarantee you that 99.9% of the population has never heard that song. That was Route 23 by Steven Seagal. Yeah, that Steven Seagal, the actor. The guy that now makes like 4 or 5 direct-to-DVD videos a year and really, really has let himself go. Not that I haven't, but yeah, Steven Seagal is a musician. And I'll tell you what, I'm going to say this and I'm not even joking. His first album was actually pretty decent. His second album was more of a bluesy album, and it wasn't as great. But as you heard in this, this was not a bad song. And it turns out Steven Seagal can kind of sing, or at least he could during the highlights of his career, the better days when he was under siege, that sort of, those years. All right, so we are going to get into our first story, and it's kind of a long one. But this one is paranormal related. It's also 4th of July-ish related. It is the story of one of our presidents and a paranormal encounter that he recalled in his book, The Wilderness Hunter. That was Theodore Roosevelt, who was born in 1858, died in 1919, and one of our greater presidents. He was a really outdoorsy guy. He loved to hunt and trap and fish, and he spent a lot of his youth out in the frontier, out where everything was still pretty wild. Now, I hope I don't butcher this story too much, but in this book, he describes a meeting with a guy that was named, oh gosh, what's his name? It's on the tip of my tongue. Baumann, Mr. Baumann, right? This guy, Baumann, had lived his whole life on the frontier, and he told a story that he clearly believed, as Theodore wrote in his own book. This was not a man who was taken by fear. I mean, he lived in the woods his whole life. He wasn't afraid of the bears and the wolves and the coyotes and the things like that, but this was something different. He wasn't a superstitious man, Theodore Roosevelt also remembered about him. He just didn't seem to be the kind of person that had mannerisms about him. But he also knew stories that the Indian medicine man had told him in their winter camps about snow walkers and specters, spirits, ghosts, and apparitions, the formless evil beings that haunt the forest depths, and how the lonely wanderer who, after nightfall, passes through certain regions where they lurk might never be seen again. It may be that when overcome by the horror of fate that befell this gentleman's friend, that he came up with this story to cope with it, but we just can't say. When the event occurred, Bowman was still a young man and was trapping with a partner along the mountains dividing the forks of the Salmon River from the head of the Wisdom River. Not having had much luck, he and his partner determined to go up on a particularly wild and lonely pass, through which ran a small stream said to contain many beavers. The pass had an evil reputation, because the year before, a solitary hunter who had wandered into it was slain, seemingly by some sort of wild beast, and his half-eaten remains being found by mining prospectors who had just passed his camp the night before. The memories of this event, however, weighed very lightly with the two trappers, as they were young and adventurous and hardy, as others of their kind were back in the day. They took their two lean mountain ponies to the foot of the pass, where they left them in an open beaver meadow. The rocky timber-clad ground being pretty much impossible for these horses to cross from that point on. So the two then struck out on foot through the vast, gloomy forest. It took about 4 hours before they reached a little open glade where they concluded that that was a good place to camp for the night, as there were signs of game all around them. There was still an hour or two of daylight left, and after building a brush lean-to and throwing down and opening their packs, they started upstream. The country was very dense and hard to travel through, as there was much down timber, although here and there the somber woodland was broken by small glades of mountain grass. Isn't it beautiful how he described this in his book? At dusk, they again reached camp. The glade in which it was pitched, and it was not many yards away. There were tall, close-set pines with firs raising all around it. It was almost like a wall, he recounted. On one side, there was a little stream which rose beyond the steep mountain slope, covered in the unbroken growth of the evergreen forest.
They were surprised to find that during their short absence, something, apparently a bear, had visited the camp and had rummaged about among their things, scattering the contents of their pack, and in sheer wantonness destroyed their lean-to. The footprints of this beast were quite plain, but at first they paid no particular attention to them, busying themselves with rebuilding the lean-to and laying out their beds and starting the fire to get ready for dark. When Bowman was making supper, it was already beginning to be dark. His companion began to examine the tracks more closely in the dimming light and soon took a brand from the fire to follow them up where the intruder had walked along a game trail after leaving the camp. When the brand flickered out, he returned and took another branch, repeating this inspection of the footprints very closely. Coming back to the fire, he stood by it for a minute or two, peering out into the darkness, and suddenly remarked, "Bowman, that bear was walking on two legs." Now, Bowman laughed at this, but his partner insisted that he was right, and upon again examining the tracks with a torch, they certainly did seem to be made out of but two paws, or possibly feet. However, it was too dark to make sure. After discussing whether the footprints could possibly be those of a human being, and coming to the conclusion that they could not be, the two men rolled up their blankets and went to sleep under the lean-to. It was at midnight that Bowman was awakened by some noise and sat up in his blankets. As he did, his nostrils were struck by a strong, wild beast odor, and he caught the loom of a great body in the darkness at the mouth of the lean-to. Grasping his rifle, he fired at the vague, threatening shadow, but must have missed, for immediately afterwards he heard the smashing of the underwood as the thing, whatever it was, rushed off into the impenetrable blackness of the forest at night. After this, the two men slept, but barely. They were worried, obviously. They ended up sitting up and rekindled the fire, but they heard nothing more that evening. In the morning, they started out to look at the few traps they had set the previous evenings and to put up new ones. By an unspoken agreement, they kept together all day and returned to camp towards evening. On nearing it, they saw, hardly at this point to their astonishment, that the lean-to had once again been torn down. The visitor of the preceding day had returned and in wanton malice had tossed about their camp kit and bedding. The ground was marked up by its tracks, and on leaving the camp, it had gone along the soft earth by the brook. The footprints were as plain as if they had been in snow, and after careful scrutiny of the trail, it certainly did seem as if whatever the thing was, it walked on but two legs. The men, thoroughly uneasy, gathered up a great heap of dead logs and kept a roaring fire through that night, one or the other sitting on guard most of the time. About midnight, the thing came down through the forest opposite of their position, across the brook, and stayed there on the hillside for nearly an hour. They could hear the branches crackle as it moved about, and several times it uttered a harsh, grating, long-drawn moan, a particularly sinister sound, he recalled. Yet it did not venture near the fire. In the morning, the two trappers, after discussing the strange events of the past 36 hours, decided that they should shoulder their packs and leave the valley that afternoon. They were more than ready to do this because, in spite of seeing a good deal of game, they had caught very little fur. However, it was first necessary to go along the line of their traps and gather them, and this they then started out to do. All the morning they kept together, picking up trap after trap, each one of them empty. On first leaving camp, they had a disagreeable sensation that they were being followed. In the dense spruce thickets, they occasionally heard a branch snap after they had passed it, and now and then there were slight rustling noises among the small pines to one side of them. At noon, they were back within a couple miles of camp. In the high, bright sunlight, their fears seemed absurd, as the two men were armed and accustomed to life like this. Through the lonely years of lonely wandering in the wilderness, they had faced every kind of danger, be it from man or brute or element. And there were still three beaver traps to collect from a little pond in a wide ravine nearby. Bowman volunteered to gather those and bring them in, while his companion went ahead to camp and made the packs ready to go.
Now, on reaching the pond, Bauman found the three beavers in the traps. One had been pulled loose and had carried it into the beaver house. He took several hours in securing and preparing the beaver, and then he started homewards. But he was marked now with some uneasiness. The sun was now getting low. He picked up the pace, and as he hurried towards camp under those tall trees, the silence and desolation of the forest weighed on him. His feet made no sound on the pine needles, and the slanting sun rays striking through among the straight trunks made a gray twilight in which objects at a distance glimmered indistinctly. There was nothing bleak about this gloomy stillness, but there was no breeze, and it made it very somber feeling in the primal forest that he found himself in. At last, however, he came to the edge of the little glade where they had camp, and he shouted as he approached it, but received no answer. The campfire had gone out, though the thin blue smoke was still curling upwards. Near it lay the packs, wrapped and arranged for them to leave. At first, Bauman thought he could see nobody, nor did he receive any answer from his calls. Stepping forward, he again shouted, and as he did, his eyes fell on the body of his friend, stretched beside the trunk of a great fallen spruce. Rushing towards it, the horrified trapper found that the body was still warm, but that the neck was broken, while there were four great fang marks on its throat. The footprints of the unknown beast creature printed deep in the soft soil told the story. The unfortunate man, having finished his packing, sat down on the spruce log with his face to the fire and his back to the woods to wait for his companion. While he was waiting, his monstrous assailant, which must have been lurking nearby in the woods, waiting for that chance to catch one of the adventurers unprepared, came silently up from behind, walking with long, noiseless steps and seemingly still on just two legs. Evidently unheard, it reached the man and broke its neck by wrenching his head back with his forepaws while baring its teeth into his throat. It had not even eaten the body, but it apparently had romped around it in a ferocious glee, occasionally rolling it over and over again, but then fled soundlessly back into the depths of the woods. Bauman, now utterly unnerved and believing that whatever this creature was that he had to deal with was either something that was only half human and perhaps half devil, some sort of great goblin beast, chose to abandon everything but his rifle and struck off at speed down the pass, not halting until he reached those beaver meadows where his horses had been grazing. Mounting one of them, he rode onward through the night until beyond the reach of pursuit. So what do you think? Isn't it interesting? Theodore Roosevelt hears this story and recalls it so vividly. It puts such a thought into his head after his own experiences that he never forgot it and chose to put it in his book that he wrote many years later. Now, while Theodore Roosevelt himself never actually names the creature, aside from referring to it as a goblin, which was clearly one of his favorite terms for unknown critters in the wild, we can guess that people reading this story now, listening to this story now, will instantly kind of note that it does sound a whole lot like Bigfoot or Sasquatch, the hairy, smelly, biggest upright walking ape-like creature to ever reportedly stalk the mountains and forests of America. And so that is kind of an interesting story. We can imagine Roosevelt's regret at never encountering such a fierce beast face to face. No doubt he would have relished facing off against such an impressive creature, right? I mean, this guy, if you've ever read about Theodore Roosevelt, he was made out of the real stuff. Nothing like the people we have nowadays in our government, but this guy was definitely something else. But let's talk about it for a minute before we go to music, go to a song here. Bigfoot, right? So I'm sure if you follow any of the paranormal, you know, channels that are out there, any of the paranormal radio shows that are out there, you heard of Bigfoot, this massive creature that exists pretty much worldwide. Some call him the Yeti, the Abominable Snowman. But here in the United States, there are really not that many names for it. We call it Bigfoot. We call it Sasquatch. And down in the southern states, it's called the Skunk Ape.
Now, I've had my own experience with Bigfoot, and maybe I'll share it with you later on in the show. But for right now, let's think about it. Have you ever come across something like a Bigfoot or any other strange creature in the woods? I'd love to hear about it. You can contact me at the Midnight Cafe, all one word, at hotmail.com. And if you have a great story or would like to be on the show, by all means, reach out to me at themidnightcafe@hotmail.com, and I will do my best to get you on a future episode of The Midnight Cafe. Since it's the 4th of July weekend, we're going to go with this song right here, John Wayne and Jesus. 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This is The Midnight Cafe, and I am your host, Eric. Let's do it.

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1: Meow. Hope you're enjoying the classic commercials we're throwing in there this week. Also want to take a second to point out that our sponsor for tonight's show is Farpoint Farms and Farpoint Farms Restorations and Repairs. 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So give them a look. Take a chance. You might just like what you see. And if you do, perhaps you'll think about subscribing. Now let's get back to it. If you are not from the United States, well, the 4th of July might seem to be a bit foreign. Canada, however, I think it's July 1st. That's their Independence Day. So to my Canadian friends who are listening in on this broadcast, happy Independence Day to you as well. Maybe someday I'll come up there and celebrate it with y'all. But for the rest of the world, this is kind of a unique U.S. holiday. We like to blow up fireworks on the 4th of July. A lot of barbecues, a lot of cookouts. Myself, I'll be at a cookout. In fact, I'm having a cookout here at the house, inviting friends and family in for the event. And yeah, we might shoot off some firecrackers towards dark. And of course, 4th of July to me is all about reaffirming who I am, what my goals are for the year. It's kind of like the midway point. When we show up at the New Year's, we always come up with our New Year's resolutions for the year. And I'm not a big fan of that, but I do plot my year ahead at New Year's. So July 4th being about halfway through the year, I do love to take a second look and see where I am on my plans, see how those New Year's resolutions, so to speak, are holding out. So I'd love to hear what you guys do for the 4th of July. Obviously, a lot of folks choose to go to the lake, go to the ocean, go to the beach, go out and enjoy themselves on a boat, hanging out with friends. I think that's really what it comes down to. And of course, a good barbecue, good cookout, hot dogs and hamburgers. And that's about as American gets. Throw an apple pie on the table and you have just nailed what it's like to be an American. We're going to go to another song. It is a good one. I think you'll like it. It's called Do America. I'm trying to keep a patriotic theme with most of the songs tonight, so I hope you'll enjoy this one. And we'll be back. 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Let's do it.

0: 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The Eagle has landed.
1: Again, I hope you're enjoying the vintage commercials. And what's more Americana than the sound of the Apollo spacecraft having a successful touchdown on the moon? What a great time in American history it was to see us not victors in the space race, because the Russians certainly beat us to nearly every punch, but to be successful in the space race, to successfully land men on the moon and bring them home. It was incredible that we were able to do that with the technology that the 60s provided us, but it's something that hasn't been matched since. No other humans have stepped foot since the last American left. And that's something to think about, isn't it? Getting back to our 4th of July theme, and this is a subject we will definitely spend a full episode on, let's talk about people who go missing in national parks. It's better known now as the missing 411, with David Pilates doing a whole series of books and many interviews on the subject. The truth is, when the weather turns nice, Americans hit the national park systems in droves. I myself have taken many vacations to national parks, traveling out west, up north, and down south to see some of the most beautiful places the United States has to offer. But what's very strange is that a lot of people every year go missing. It's not strange that somebody would go camping and go missing in the sense that, yeah, I mean, people get lost. People go into the woods and get lost. But the sheer number of people who are otherwise healthy, who are otherwise skilled, who have no reason really that they should have an issue on the trail, just disappear. And some of these disappearances happen in the blink of an eye. People who are walking in a group, one person may stop to tie their shoes and is never seen again. Some of the stories of people who have come out of the woods, who've almost vanished, are also equally astounding. Sounds in the woods, where they're just walking and suddenly they hear a familiar voice. Something that can not only maybe read our minds, but mimic voices. They'd swear it's a neighbor's son or daughter. They swear it's an old high school friend calling to them from just off the trail. Those that follow that sound are probably never heard from again. But thankfully, a few are able to rationalize that they can't be hearing what they think they're hearing. Other stories like this, it's incredible. Some of the people who go missing are never found. Others are found in the most unusual ways. A pair of shoes taken off and perfectly placed at the forest floor, but no body ever found. Sometimes clothes taken off, neatly folded, and no body ever found. It's very strange when you think about it that so many people would disappear in so many national parks. And if you look online, some of the evidence is really, really shocking. The amount of missing people that go missing in certain specific clusters inside these national parks is what really stands out to me. Now, I've watched both of Pilates' movies, finding 411 The Hunted to be vastly superior to his first, but I've also listened to many of his interviews. He tells a compelling story, and he doesn't try to explain why or what is out there doing these things, only the situations that they occur. There's another character on YouTube called Rusty West who also covers these missing persons.

0: Well, there's a song you probably never heard on the radio before. I don't even remember where I stumbled across that one. That was Kay Kaiser, Praise the Lord and Pass the Ammunition, a song from the 40s during World War II. 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If you've never seen the transmitting antenna, you owe it to yourself to pop on over to their website and take a look at the monstrosity that they have created there, a directional rotatable antenna array. And that's where the Midnight Cafe is broadcasting from right now. Hope you're enjoying the show. It's the 4th of July weekend. We are kind of having a loose theme, but honestly, we're just having a good time. So look, if you like what you're seeing here on the Midnight Cafe, I need you to reach out to me and let me know. The Midnight Cafe, all one word, at hotmail.com. Let me know what kind of changes you would make if the show were up to you. And let me know if you want me to continue, because for the amount of effort that I'm putting into it, I need to hear from you. Next month, we'll be bringing on our first live guests, so I hope that you'll continue to watch and listen to the show and the edited versions that go up as podcasts and on YouTube. Let's go back to one commercial, and then we're going to have to wrap this night up with one last really cool story right here on the Midnight Cafe.
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2: We wrap up tonight with another story about a Bigfoot or a Sasquatch or a skunk ape, whatever you want to call it. Another story, and you might be asking yourself, why are we talking about Bigfoot on the 4th of July? Well, I assure you, my friends, this story about Bigfoot also took place over the 4th of July many years ago. This is my own story of seeing something that after researching for years on the internet, I've come to believe was maybe a skunk ape, something not quite as large as the Western Bigfoot that many of these stories you hear online cover. But it was 4th of July weekend. I was maybe 11 years old, possibly 12, but not much older than that.

And I was there with family. The family was inside because it was a particularly warm day. But this was a raised ranch house, and it looked down into the woods. Now, mind you, as a 12-year-old, this was before the internet. This was before video games. This was before cable TV. As a child, I spent nearly every afternoon after school and every day, all day, and some nights on the weekends, camping in those woods. They stretched on for miles in most directions, with our little private road kind of winding down a gravel road with only 6 houses on it. No other house anywhere nearby. So looking down into this area, I was looking at a trail that I had built. It went about a half mile to the right down to a small swamp. And then about another half mile to the left, it went to a large pile of boulders. It was a mountain, but it was just boulders stacked on top of each other. There was very little actual dirt, mud there. And so it was a cool place as a kid, but a little bit spooky. Sometimes you would see scat from raccoons or coyotes or whatever it was that was living in there. And we always dreamed that we'd find some massive cave there as kids, but we never did. Anyway, as I was saying, I was on the porch with my cousin, and we were just talking. Maybe we were playing, I can't remember, but I do remember what happened next. We both stopped what we were doing and looked down into the woods because we heard the rustling of leaves. Now, it wasn't uncommon to see a deer or sometimes even a coyote, and there were plenty of raccoons, but whatever this was, it was on 2 legs, and one of them wasn't working quite right. I remember thinking, it's dragging a leg. But we saw this thing come from the right, from towards this swampy area, and it moved through the brush, which granted was somewhat thick, but looking down from the top, you could see pretty well into that area, see the trail. And it moved across our field of vision. It took probably close to a minute for it to go from one side of our field of vision to the other, and it moved along. And it was a grayish brown animal, but it was definitely more gray than brown, the size of an average adult, and it was dragging a leg. It definitely had a bad leg. You could tell. It would move, it would drag, it would move, it would drag, and it was on 2 feet. We watched it, kind of terrified, to be honest with you, as 12-year-olds, as it disappeared over to the left, over towards to the rocks, and we could no longer hear it because apparently it started climbing the rocks. There were no leaves to rustle. We kind of looked at it. We built up a little bit of courage, talking to each other briefly. And I went and got the only weapon we had as 12-year-olds. I had a bow and arrow. And I'm not talking about a compound crossbow. I'm talking about a bow and arrow, something that would probably stick, maybe just breaking the flesh. But that's what we had, and that's what we convinced ourselves was going to protect us. So we headed down, out of the house, down into the woods. And the proof of what I needed to see was there. As a child, I remember being so amazed by it. All of the leaves had been pulled up, you know, as this leg had been dragged through the woods. And we walked towards where the mountain was, where all the rocks were. But the closer we got, the more we got that feeling that maybe we weren't alone. Maybe we were being watched. Maybe whatever it was that had dragged itself across the forest floor had not dragged itself up and over that mountain, but perhaps it was hiding in one of those rocks. There were plenty of crevices, plenty of spots where I used to build forts myself. So there were plenty of places to fit a grown adult. And I couldn't help but wonder if hiding in those cracks, if hiding behind one of those boulders was something that was quite dangerous. We pretty much scared ourselves out of trying to climb up that mountain. And so we never got to see how far the trail went. Nor do I know if I'd ever find it again. I will say that it did take me a couple of days after that event before I wanted to go back down into the woods. I had tree forts, and a lot of times for that first week or so, I think, after I finally built up the nerve that summer to get back down in the woods, I would go up into the tree fort and pull up the ladder, figuring that I was, you know, 8 or 9 feet off the ground, or maybe 10 feet off the ground, and that would somehow protect me. And I would sit there in camouflage and wait. But I never did see this animal again, never saw this creature again. It is worth noting, however, that on the other side of this vast area of woods was a park. And that park had its own mythical beast. Stories that had passed down all the way from the late 1790s. A story of something that was called the Devil's Den.
And that creature was supposedly a two-legged, hooved creature with gray fur, but a devil's top end. Very interesting. And so maybe I saw the devil from Devil's Den. Maybe I saw what I would most closely say resembled a skunk ape. Or maybe I saw something else. Who knows? And that's the beauty of it, man. I love the unknown. Because someday, hopefully, we find out what's behind that hidden doorway. I'm Eric. You have been listening to the Midnight Cafe right here on WBCQ 7490. I'm going to leave this July 4th broadcast with this song. And I love this song. I'm not a huge Frank Sinatra fan, but this song just rings every bell in my own personal life because I truly have done it my way. Till next time, my friends, take care.

0: Okay, I'm Alan Sane here with Ivan Jeffrey. Say hello, Ivan.
1: Hey, what's up? Another week right here.
0: The Moody Man.
2: Right, what do you want? Would you leave me alone already? Oh, my God. Come on, stop saying my name.
0: Well, we're going to be bothering him tonight here on WBCQ of the Planet. How you doing, Ivan?
1: I'm doing okay. I think he's a grouch. We should throw him out the window.
2: I'm not a grouch. Come on. You want to go wrestle with me?
1: I'll stick a banjo in your ear, all right?
0: Okay, we got the Beatles on CD coming up on the Planet WBCQ. We'll begin with your email address and the website coming up shortly, okay? We got some boy coming up on CD.
2: Who? Did you call me a fat boy or some boy?
3: The

0: man. He's in.
1: Oh, leave me alone, would you?
0: He's in the background.
1: Yeah.
0: First of all, I want to give out the website and email address. 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
1: Yeah.
0: So, Ivan, we have another Ivan story, ladies and gentlemen. By the way, you listen to the Alan Sane Show on WBCQ 7.415, Monticello, Maine, USA.
1: Got a lot of requests coming up.
0: We want to say hello to Darren, who lives on Route 6. He liked Gary Owen's Route 6.
2: I know Darren. I used to grow up with him, you know. Me and him went back way back, you know. Me and him always did that kind of stuff, you know, bang, bang, and all that crazy stuff, you know.
1: Don't talk about your personal life right here, all right? Do me a favor.
0: Yeah, ladies and gentlemen, I even had a fight with an America Online operator.
1: Representative.
0: Representative. Tell us what happened, Ivan.
1: Well, I had a report, a complaint that somebody was using my screen name. So from what I did was I gave the information that she needed to know, and she told me that, we can't do this. Go to Peach Direct, the people that you got the computer from. I says, I don't know what you're talking about. I spoke to a lady before I got cut off, and she was going to get the information in. So what she told me was, we can't do that. And she says, sir, don't use that tone of voice in me or I have to disconnect you. And I says, oh, yeah, lady, well, go you know what, and I hung up on her.
2: Oh, that was nice of you. How dare you say that? You know, I used to go on the computer all the time. Me, I invented the computer. You see?
1: Yeah, in your mind.
2: That's right. Don't bother me, will you? I'm going to throw you out the window. Take my shotgun out here.
1: Go take your
2: gun. I'm going to take my shotgun and shoot you here, Ivan. There you go, Ivan. How do you like that?
1: How do you like that? Go take your prune juice or something. Do me a favor, all right?
2: There's more shots here.
0: Okay, well, anyway, Ivan's still around, unfortunately.
1: Oh, shut up.
0: Okay, Ivan, how are the requests coming in, Ivan?
1: Requests are coming in good. We got a couple of requests. One of John from the Philippines. How do you like that?
0: Oh, really?
1: Yeah, definitely. And there's a couple of more coming in. One from Seattle, Washington. One from, Honolulu, Hawaii. There's another one from Florida. Got a whole bunch of requests coming in.
2: I went to Florida. You know, me and my sister went down to Florida. We invented the shoe down there.
1: Yeah?
2: That's right. I know everything about the shoe. Go ahead, ask me anything you want.
1: And also one from Montreal, too. We got a Montreal...
2: Don't ignore me here!
1: Oh, shut up!
0: Okay, let's play more music here on WBCQ, the planet. Go sit down at your computer, Moody Man.
2: Okay. Let me type away here.
0: Okay. Okay, send us an email at alansane7415@aol.com. God, I've got the biggest soda there is there.
1: That's right, the gorilla size.
0: You look like a gorilla.
1: Yeah, you look
2: Do you know in Mickey D's, they call it, in Europe, they call it the Moo Juice burger.
1: Don't, please. Sorry, I don't even know what you're talking about.
2: Don't tell me what I don't know what I'm talking about. I know everything. You could ask me anything you want.
1: Your nickname is Mr. Mumbles because you're mumbling too many times. You're babbling. Listen to me what? Listen.
2: Go outside and wash some windows, will you?
1: I'm venting windows. Go play in traffic. Do me a favor, all right?
0: Ivan looks like traffic.
1: No, you smell like traffic.
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2: Ah! I'm Money Man.

0: on the planet WBCQ. I'm Alice Zane here with Ivan Jeffries.
1: Yes.
0: Hey, Ivan, how you doing? How's the request coming in, Ivan?
1: Coming in okay. We got a request. As a matter of fact, the emails are coming in, you know, minute by minute and stuff, and we got an instant request right now, and it's going to be from Columbus, Ohio. It's going to be, let me look at the computer here. It's going to be Susan from Columbus, Ohio, and it's Castles in the Air by Don McLean.
2: Well, who's that girl again?
1: Susan from Columbus, Ohio.
2: Susan from Ohio. Oh, yeah, I've been to Ohio myself. You know, they make potatoes down in Ohio.
1: No, that's in Idaho, knucklehead.
2: I knew that. I was just testing your skills here.
0: You know everything.
2: That's right. I know everything. You leave me alone. Stop saying my name.
0: Anyway, send us an email at alansane7415@aol.com. The Moody Man is going to be by the computer, so if you email us right now, he'll email you back.
2: Yeah, don't be surprised if I break that computer on you if you keep emailing these ridiculous emails here.
0: Okay, well, let's get back to more music.
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0: of Planet BCQ. Yeah, I wish Ivan was in the air.
1: Well, shut up. I'll kick you in the air.
0: I was talking to the Moody Man over here. He's telling me that he used to play stickball.
2: That's right. I used to go to, you know, play in the park, and, you know, me and my friends. Actually, you know, I don't have that many friends, but that's okay, besides the point. But anyway, I took the stickball one time, and this is how the rules went. You know, one time, like, if you hit the ball into the outfield, you know, that's a double. Then if we go towards the, what is it, the sewer, that's a single. Then if we hit the ball out into the yard where the dog is, and then we hear the dog bark like this, and we just run like hell because that's out. We don't want to bother that dog there. So we have to be really careful there when we play stickball because we don't want to hear that dog anymore. Because, you know, that dog's name is Rufus. And,
1: he's it was Rusty.
2: Well, Rusty.
0: It was Ivan.
1: Oh, shut up!
2: Ivan looks like a dog right now.
1: You look like a poodle.
0: Okay. All right. Anyway, by the way, I'm taking pictures while the Moody Man is speaking here live on the air. So I'll be.
2: Would you stop saying my name already? Would you leave me alone?
0: Okay, go back to your computer, Moody Man.
1: Go back on your broom.
0: You look like a broom.
1: You look like a mop.
0: All right, I'm getting back to the music because I want to hit some Wilson Pickett. Pick Ivan.
1: Well, I'll go pick your nose. All right.
0: Yeah, on a BCQ, the planet. As the request is coming in.

0: 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That's Wilson Pickett here live on shortwave radio worldwide. Ivan's going worldwide.
1: Get Wilson.
0: Yeah. Hey, you're looking in a good mood now.
2: That's right. I'm in a good mood. I'm in a great mood because I just looked at Ivan's face.
1: Moody man, go down the staircase, all right?
0: Ivan's about 30 feet off mic, so...
1: I can hear me. I got a big enough mouth.
0: Oh, you can say that again.
1: Shut up, potato chip head.
0: Okay. You know, the weather's been really cold out there.
1: Oh, yeah.
0: You know what? No one's good about cold weather. Ivan don't stink.
1: Shut up!
0: That's what's good about the cold weather.
1: Oh, shut up.
0: Hey, Ivan, where'd you get that shirt, Ivan?
1: I went to Boston.
0: Oh, how'd you get there? You walked?
1: No, I drove. My friend drove.
0: Oh, really?
1: Yeah.
0: Oh, how long'd you go for, Ivan?
1: A couple of days. Went to Boston, Providence, and Albany.
0: Oh, wow. You went by plane?
1: No, I went by car, silly.
0: Cost?
1: I went by car.
2: You sure you know how to even get into a car?
1: Go choke on a cigar, all right?
0: Choke on a cigar. Oh, we want to say hello to a few people that are listening out. They want to say hello to John in Canada. Mm-hmm. We also like to say hello to someone that lives right here in Brooklyn. Her name is Alicia.
1: Oh, yeah.
0: Okay, she emails us and she likes our show. Mm-hmm. She yelled at me for playing the Four Tops, same song each time, so I don't blame her for yelling at me. Mm-hmm. You keep running away. I wish Ivan would run away.
1: Shut up!
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San Diego Dive, which represent the Moody Man.

0: that's Gary Owen. The girl I knew somewhere. I'm Allison here with Ivan Jeffries and the Moody Man. We got Ronnie Millsap by request coming up. Ivan knows who it's for. I don't know who it's for, so I'm going to have to get to back to him on that. His cell phone rings. He said this is bookie, so he left the room. He's in Studio B right now. You probably hear him in the background.
1: I hope someone throws a bookie at his head.
0: I guess he didn't hear that. Okay, by the way, I'm just going through some old pictures here.
1: Well, you see, this is what you have to do. You take the picture, right, and you look at the picture, you see the brightness, and if there's any glaze, you take your little program there, you punch it up over there, and then you make some little adjustments here with the colors. You see the hues and the eyes What else? There's all the clothes, and see, I could do a whole bunch of stuff. I worked with that for about 20 years now, and it's just amazing. I could just do it in one shot, bam, and you just wouldn't believe that this picture was like came from this camera. It's just like so beautiful. It's like it looks like Ivan's face.
0: What are you nuts? He's on the phone with his bookie. Okay, so now I know. So if I ever have a problem with a pitch, I'll just give it to you and you fix it up for me.
1: Exactly. I could do it with one shot. It takes me like at least 2 hours. You could see the beautiful difference there and the quality. You would think that it was from one of those high-class Kodak places or something.
0: Oh, okay. Now I know. So now I'll send you all my pictures. Okay.
1: You do that.
2: Okay.
0: Okay, we got Ronnie Millsap coming up on WBCQ by request. I'm not sure who it's for because Ivan just handed it to me and said it was by request. So I'm going to play it now on WBCQ The Planet. I'm Alan Sane here with Ivan Jeffries and the Moody Man. We're just hanging out. All right, let's play more music on The Planet, WBCQ.
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0: On the BBCQ, the planet, I wouldn't miss it for the world. One person I would not miss is Ivan.
1: Fuck, I'll push you off the mountain, you bum.
0: What? I got one channel out of the other. Okay, here we go.
1: See that?
0: Okay, anyway, I'm Alan Sane here with Ivan Jeffries and the Moody Man. Oh, I think he's in a bad mood now.
2: Come on. I'm working on my computer here. I'm having so many problems here. I don't understand what's going on with this computer. I'm going to throw it out the damn window. Yeah. Oh, that felt good. Throwing out that thing out the window. Oh, those stupid things that really give me a headache. You know, it's always... Oh, it's just trying to...
1: A headache.
2: Oh, please, I'm going to headache you with this right here.
1: A water bottle, all right?
2: Like, that's going to hurt.
1: Yeah.
0: All right, anyway. Yeah, go sit there. Well, now we've got a broken window here in the studio. Yeah. Here on WBCQ. We got a computer on the floor now. But it's not my computer, so I don't care. All right, send us an email at alansane7415@AOL.com. You can check out the webpage at alansane.com. Hey, Ivan, come here, Ivan.
1: Yeah. Oh, don't you have to say hello to somebody usually every week?
3: Alan Wiener.
1: The boss.
0: Oh.
1: Yeah, come on.
0: We want to say hello to Alan Wiener.
1: Yay.
0: Who is very happy, okay?
1: Yeah.
0: Alan is a very happy and lucky person because...
1: What, hit the lottery?
0: No, he's away from you.
1: Oh, shut up!
0: He knows what it felt like because he was with Ivan.
1: Yeah.
0: You know, that was a long time ago. And right now, I saw Alan Wiener a few months ago.
1: Really?
0: Okay, well, he wasn't with Ivan, but...
1: Shut up!
0: But he looked really good, and that's something I could think of, that he's not hanging out with Ivan.
1: Oh, shut up!
0: Okay?
1: Cable box.
0: Go play with a cable box.
1: Yeah.
0: Okay. What do we got coming up? We got some... Oh, you want to hear this one.
2: Oh, yeah. It's my favorite guy.
0: Well, you know Don Henley, right, Moody Man?
2: Yes, I grew up with him in Massachusetts, and, you know, actually, he sang to me a couple of years back, and I actually inspired him with the song Dirty Laundry. You know, it reminded me of Ivan because of his smelly clothes.
1: Oh, shut up! Okay.
2: Let's just hear that favorite song of mine. Okay, otherwise I'm gonna do something real bad and nasty. Planet BCQ. This damn computer.

0: of the planet. That's Don Henley. How about Ivan Henley?
1: Shut up!
0: That's by request to the Moody Man. He liked it.
2: That's right. If you don't play it, I'm going to go and...
1: Jump out the window.
2: Look at Ivan's face here.
1: Oh, shut up!
0: Who won't do that? anyway, Ivan...
1: Go ahead.

0: 7.490 on WBCQ. This is the planet Alan Sane.
1: Anyway, I'm over here fighting with the computer here. We got two computers. One's out the window, thanks to the Moody Man. But we got mine here. Well, I don't understand. I got to get a new computer soon.
2: Well, what I could do, I could build you a computer from scratch for only $500. See, this is what I do. I take a tower, which is only 75 cents. What? Oh, but lights, yes. Oh, yeah, there's special lights that blink on and off with pretty red and green and yellow on it. And
1: how much is that?
2: Well, that's $50 alone, and then I could buy you a nice hard drive with 60 gigabytes, and I could put you on DSL, and you'd be boom right on the internet just like that, bam, and you'd be flying on that computer like pow, like just like nothing. It's like boom, you're there with the computer, and zing and zam with all the bing bam boom with all the nice computer. You'll have a nice big computer, and you'll be on the internet like there's no tomorrow.
1: And how much?
2: Only $500.
1: And you put it together?
2: I put it together. I bought a hard drive. I bought a DSL. I bought a case. I bought what else is there? The video card. I can do it all for you. It's a special Moody Man Madhouse Mayhem
1: special. Okay. I'm going to keep that in mind, Moody. Ivan, come here. What about the request?
3: Yeah, there's a request. John from Canada just emailed a request. F.R. David, his favorite.
1: Oh, really?
3: Yeah, so, you know, you're going to put it on DJ's Choice.
1: Oh, really?
3: As a matter of fact, giving it up. I think you're queuing it up right now as we speak.
1: Oh, that's what he wants. I wish he'd give up on Ivan, but...
3: Oh, shut up!
1: But but he's still here.
3: Hey.
1: And the thing is going crazy over here.
3: Uh-oh. Oh,
1: that's a joke.
3: Oh, okay.
1: So anyway, don't answer it.
3: Nah.
1: Okay, anyway,
3: bother.
1: Yeah, don't bother Ivan.
3: Throw him out the window, too. Anyway...
1: No, the computer's out the window.
3: Oh,
1: thanks to the Moody Man.
3: Right, huh.
1: Okay, send us an email at alansane7415@aol.com to let us know you're listening, just like everybody else is emailing us.
3: Yeah, that's right.
1: Hold on,
3: right.
1: Let's listen.
3: Let's see if they leave a message.
2: Can we hear the phone?
3: Let's see.
4: what was that?
1: I don't know. Anyway, someone's mumbling into the phone.
3: Yeah, I think it sounded like the person cursed out or something.
1: Okay, curse you out.
3: Shut up.

0: Pastor John in Canada. He wanted to hear some FR David. All right, here we go. I'm Alan Sane here with the Moody Man. And who else is here?
1: Ivan Jeffries.
0: Oh, I forgot.
1: We're bouncing around all over the studio tonight.
0: Well, you know, this is not easy putting up with Ivan Jeffries and the Moody Man, you know?
2: Would you leave me alone? Otherwise, I'm going to do something really nasty to you.
1: See, you destroyed the computer earlier.
3: Ivan Jeffries.
1: Shut up.
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0: Costello. And we got Freddie G coming up.
1: Who the hell is Freddie G?
0: Okay. Okay. 2, 3, 4. Here's Freddie G on WBCQ The Planet.
1: Who the hell is Freddie G?

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1: Yeah.
0: You want to send an email, it's alansane7415@AOL.com. If you go to the webpage, you have all the links. You're going to see a picture of me, the Moody Man,
1: right,
0: and Ivan Jeffries. We'll leave it up for the week.
1: And Belly, too.
0: Oh, yeah. He's not here tonight. He might be here next week or in 2 weeks.
1: Okay.
0: We don't know yet. I got to see what mood I'm in.
1: Yeah, all right.
0: So anyway, we got the Moody Man. Hey, why don't you say the last few words, Moody?
2: Well, bing! Pow! It's time to go and see you next time. Maybe the Moody Man will come to you and smell Ivan Jeffries.
1: Oh, shut up!
2: On the BCQ planet.
1: I'll throw you out the window in a few seconds, but another show in the can, as we say in the business, you know that? And next week, who knows who's going to be popping up, right? Come on.
0: Okay.
1: Oh, in a couple of weeks, we're going to have a new segment called Obscurity, you know, like the Obscurity Song of the Week.
0: Right.
1: We're going to do that, and we'll have participation to all the listeners out there. Whatever songs they haven't heard in years, you can email us.
0: Okay.
1: That'll be cool.
0: Okay. All right, so we're going to say goodbye. Same time, same place, same station. Next week, I'm Alan Sane here with...
2: Moody Man.
1: And Ivan Jeffries.
0: And we'll talk to you next week. Bye-bye.
1: Sayonara, baby.

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1: 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This is a journey through music history from someone with a rather ridiculous record collection. 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
2: There's so much music to enjoy and to learn all about. Welcome to Cruisin' the Decades, 100 years of music. And we are going to start way back, over 100 years ago. We start in the teens and then the 20s and then the 1930s and then the 40s. One song per decade. And we're starting with one of the original, very, very popular singers of recorded music. Singer Arthur Fields, popular in the teens and 20s. This song is written by arguably one of the most famous pop songwriters of all time. This is an Irving Berlin tune. At the time, Irving Berlin said it was the best song he had ever written. And it's a little bit scandalous as well. It's called Along Came Ruth. This is Arthur Fields from 1914 on Cruisin' the Decade.

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This is Cruisin' the Decades, Global Edition.

syncopators going slow. Look at those demonstrators talk of sound.

cruising through the decades. We're in the mid-1920s with Clarence Williams' Blue Five. That's a pretty remarkable song in music history. It's called Cakewalkin' Babies from Home from 1925. Clarence Williams' Blue Five was actually a studio band in the early 20s, and they had quite the biography of players. Holy moly, this was a young Louis Armstrong and a young Coleman Hawkins, Buster Bailey, Bubber Miley, Don Redman, and Sidney Beckett, and they were all in Clarence Williams' Blue Five. So that is remarkable early music in recorded music and jazz popular music history. It's Cruising the Decades. We do one song per decade and 100 years of music. I love the early years. I'm glad you're tuned in early to hear the 20s and 30s and 40s selections. Those are always such interesting songs. Heck, you might even learn something. Let's go into the 1930s now. We're going to fast forward to 1939 with Charlie Burse and his Memphis Mudcats. This is a real fun song, a real fun, playful call and response with Baby You Win, 1939 on Cruisin' the Day.

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Little curly hair in a high chair. What's your order for today? Little curly hair in a high chair. I'll do anything you say. When you're near, the room seems to brighten. The sun comes streaming through your eyes. You're the reason they still keep writing.

That's a fun little number that'll tug at your heartstrings for anybody that's ever raised a child. Any of the parents can relate to that one. That was Helen O'Connell, 1941. What a fun song. Little Curly Hair in a High Chair. You know who else sang that song? Fats Waller did a very famous version of that song. Helen O'Connell was called the quintessential big band singer in the 1940s. She was discovered by Jimmy Dorsey's manager in 1939 and very quickly joined the Dorsey Band right alongside Bob Eberle. But yeah, if you're a parent, you can certainly relate to that song. And the days starting and ending with the small child or children in our family's case, we are raising two young boys, age 9 and 6. This is Cruising the Decades, 100 years of music, now heard on 26 different radio stations in North America and Canada and across Europe on shortwave channel 292. I'd like to take a moment here and say a few words about WRMI, Radio Miami International Shortwave. They have studios in Miami and Okeechobee, Florida, and they were badly damaged in the wrath of Hurricane Ian. In fact, all of their frequencies went off the air for a time. They have 14 transmitters and 23 different antenna systems that saw a lot of damage in the aftermath of Hurricane Ian. Slowly but surely, they've been getting their stations back up on the air, including both frequencies where this show is broadcast. Both of the large North American frequencies, 9395 kilohertz and 5950 kilohertz, were the first two to come back for WRMI. So great news. And we are using this platform to share the information to other listeners that most of the frequencies as of this production time are not yet back on the air. The station saw extensive damage and transmission lines down, and some of the guide wires were down. So it's a big cleanup and a muddy field. And I bet there's alligators. I bet there's a lot of alligators because they're out at Okeechobee, Florida, right near Lake Okeechobee. Well, one thing about shortwave listeners, we get by far the most correspondence from our shortwave listeners on this show. So I'd like to say hello to George in Altoona, Pennsylvania, tuned in on 5950. In fact, we've got a request for George coming up later tonight. Also on Radio Miami International, hello to Mark in Charlestown, West Virginia, and Richard in St. Albert, Alberta, Canada. Hello to Chris in Parkersburg, West Virginia, John in Walpole, Massachusetts, and we also have greetings to Jason in Allens, Tennessee, Charles tuning in Detroit, Michigan area, and Ryan in Geneva, New York, upstate New York. So a ton of people catch this show each week on shortwave WRMI. So here's to a swift and easy recovery of all their shortwave transmitters. We're also on WBCQ, The Planet from Monticello, Maine. No hurricane damage there. And of course, Channel 292 in Germany. So thank you for tuning in. It doesn't matter if you're listening on an FM independent community station or an internet station or AM radio or digital HD radio or shortwave. But I will say this, the shortwave listeners are the most eager to send us listening reports and song requests. You can get in touch, Brad at thesummit.fm. That's Brad at thesummit.fm. I come to you from a station called The Summit in Akron, Ohio, USA. Black Keys, Pretenders, Devo, LeBron James, it's all from Akron, Ohio. Music continues into the 1950s. This is a great one here. A true all-time troubadour of the Nashville sound and early country music. We're about to play a song from Eddie Arnold.
a revered country singer for over six decades. He scored 147 songs on the Billboard country charts. He sold more than 85 million records in his career. He has the second most chart appearances, second only to the possum, George Jones. Well, this is Eddie Arnold, 1952. I love the clever wordplay on this song, A Full-Time Job, on Cruisin' the Decade.

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This is Cruisin' the Decades, heard on the greatest independent radio stations across North America and the world. 100 years of music on Cruisin' the Decades, Global Edition.

Well, there's kind of a Beatles-esque sound on that song, but it is certainly not the Beatles. It's the Knickerbockers from 1965, a band formed in Bergenfield, New Jersey. And I chose that as our 60s song because it's one of my favorites on the Nuggets box set collection, which just turned 50 years old on October 2nd, 2022. The Nuggets compilation started in 1972 and grew to an ongoing series and then got picked up and reissued on CD by Rhino Records in the 90s. And then there was the Nuggets box set. And then there was the British Nuggets artifacts. And then there was the Children of Nuggets. So it's an ongoing series devoted to 60s garage and psychedelic music. And there was already a revival or a resurgence of interest in that era. The first Nuggets compilation came out in 72, and it was put together by Lenny Kaye, a music writer and record store clerk in New York. He would later become the lead guitarist of the Patti Smith Group. And now Nuggets itself is 50 years old. And if you love classic influential music, you got to dig up a Nuggets compilation. In fact, British music historian John Savage, no relation, wrote in his History of UK Punk Rock, England's Dreaming, that he feels Nuggets was the major influence on punk bands and the development of the punk rock sound in the United States and the United Kingdom. So that was the Knickerbockers. That was Lies on Cruisin' the Decades, 100 years of music. Heard on all the greatest independent and local radio stations up and down the dial, including Charlottesville, Virginia, Real Oldies 97.9 The Wren, and on Nashville's independent radio, Lightning 100. Cruising the Decades is heard on the gamut in the Washington, D.C. area via WTOP Radio HD3. We're also on in Canada's north on CKLB Radio in Yellowknife and all across the Northwest Territories. And KMSU, the Maverick, broadcasting from Minnesota State University, Mankato. It's Cruising the Decades with 100 years of music. And now for our 1970s selection, we'll start at the very beginning of the 70s with a landmark act that changed everything. I mean, they really had a lot to say and a new original sound with which to say it. I'm talking about Black Sabbath. Early stomping grounds for the legendary Ozzy Osbourne, Geezer Butler, Bill Ward, and Tony Iommi. This is off the first album from 1970. Here's N.I.B., Black Sabbath, on Cruisin' the Decades.

After amassing an absurd record library that takes up his entire basement, host Brad Savage decided to share over 100 years of music with the world, from super-powered shortwave broadcasters via internet streaming and on the top independent community and music radio stations across North America and the world. This is Cruisin' the Decades, 100 Years of Music.

catchy little pop rock number that is from the UK band The Primitives, Crash, on Cruise in the Decades from 1988, a song that had a mid-90s revival because it was in a very popular film, at least a super popular film in America, Dumb and Dumber, a Farrelly Brothers comedy film starring Jim Carrey and Jeff Daniels. In fact, I was just looking up, that film was made for $17 million. Sounds like a lot of money, but at the box office, it delivered $247 million in revenue. So that film was two thumbs up, a big smash hit, a great soundtrack, The Primitives, Crash, right here on Cruise in the Decades. We also had Black Sabbath, 1970, off their first album with N.I.B. I'm Brad Savage in Akron, Ohio, USA. Send us your reception report and your song request for a future episode. Where are you located? Which radio station are you listening to? Email brad@thesummit.fm. I had a few of our Cruise in the Decades regulars ask if we would play a song from Coolio this week after the untimely passing of 90s hip-hop superstar Coolio. He was just 59 years old. And in fact, one of our shortwave listeners, George, in Altoona, Pennsylvania, sent in an e-request for this song. George listens to a Saturday night broadcast on 5950 kilohertz shortwave from Radio Miami International. He sent me a real nice message saying, this song was just inescapable in the 90s, an absolute monster hit. Coolio had a number of those throughout the 90s. Artist Leon Ivey Jr., better known as Coolio, was 59 years old. And this is Gangsta's Paradise, 1995, on Cruisin' the Decade.

remembering Coolio with Gangster's Paradise, our 1990s pick this week on Cruise in the Decades. Coolio was 59 years old. That song is actually sampled from a song by Stevie Wonder called Pastime Paradise from his classic 1976 double album, Songs in the Key of Life. I'm Brad Savage on a 100-year musical time travel journey, a full century in song. This is Cruise in the Decades, and now we turn the page to the 21st century. In 2003, in the United Kingdom, a trio came out known as the Pipettes. They were put together by super producer Robert

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This is Cruisin' the Decades.

are listening to Cruise in the Decades, 100 years of music. That was a big one in 2012, one of the biggest breakthrough albums and bands. That was Alabama Shakes with Hold On, led by Brittany Howard, who has now been doing some solo material. But they were a critical success. They were nominated for 3 Grammy Awards. And then on the second album in 2015, Sound and Color, they actually won 4 Grammy Awards. Really critically heralded band. That was Hold On by Alabama Shakes on Cruise in the Decades. And it's 100 years of music. It is a time travel journey from way back then straight up till now, and we're up to the 2020s. This song has been in my head all week, and it has exploded on the online platforms. It is going viral thanks to TikTok and social media, and over 44 million streams on Spotify alone. Where do these artists come from? This is a brand new artist. He's a 20-something from Vancouver, Canada. And it just resonates, especially with the younger kids, but also older audiences that are maybe fans of The Cure and Jesus and Mary Chain and Echo and the Bunnymen. This is an artist named Ecstasy. That's E-K-K-S-T-A-C-Y, Ecstasy, from Vancouver, Canada. The song is called I Walk This Earth All By Myself. And it's our 2020's recent selection on Cruisin' the Decades.

of a strange ending, kind of a real interesting new song. That is Ecstasy, I Walk This Earth All By Myself, our 2020 selection on Cruise in the Decades, 100 Years of Music. And now we don't have much time, but we have time for one tiny little bonus track from 1970. This is Kenny Price.

0: it is, 18 Seconds of Glory. That was Kenny Price, and we'll see you next week for another 100-year journey on Cruisin' the Decades.
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0: good evening or good day to you whenever you're listening. Thank you so much for joining us. This is a radio show called Rockwave, and my name is Jason Hill, and thank you so much for listening today. This is Rockwave Episode 9, and what we're trying to do here at Rockwave is keep rock radio alive. That's right. And it seems everywhere you go nowadays, some rock station is being sold to maybe a nonprofit group, or it's selling out to a corporate group, or changing formats. 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In a very special episode today on Rockwave, we're playing songs from all three Woodstocks. That's right, these are live versions of the songs, mostly hit songs, and you'll probably be familiar with most of them, maybe some not, but you'll have to listen and see. So let's fast forward to Woodstock 94, the band live did quite a few songs at Woodstock 94. Here's Live with Selling the Drama.
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1: Ooh, a real good one from the original Woodstock, Woodstock 69. That's Santana and Soul Sacrifice. And live on before that, selling the drama from the Woodstock 94 concerts. And, oh, by the way, in the beginning, we played Jimi Hendrix's version of the Star-Spangled Banner, Purple Haze, and an instrumental solo. Hope you enjoyed it. Well, moving on with Rock Wave Woodstock edition, here's Everclear from Woodstock 99. Here's Santa Monica.

signed to Capitol Records. We watched all those bands have so much fun. We're like, next year, guys, next time they have it, we're gonna be there. And you know what? We're here and so are you. Man, this is just like being in paradise. Look at this, girls in bikinis. Water sport. 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

Well, 30 years ago, at the original Woodstock, this man we're about to introduce decided not to play. We called him up and said, "Hey man, come jam with us. This is Robbie Krieger from the Doors, man." All right.

0: From Woodstock 94, that is Collective Soul and their hit Shine. Good evening or good day to you whenever and wherever you're listening from. This is a show called Rock Wave. This is Woodstock Edition, where we're playing nothing but cuts from the Woodstocks. Woodstock 69, Woodstock 94, and Woodstock 99. And on before Collective Soul, we played Creed's version of Roadhouse Blues by The Doors, and Everclear in that set as well with Santa Monica from Woodstock 99. Well, let's move on to the original Woodstock, Woodstock 69, and here's Canned Heat. This is called Going Up the Country.
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They are the Chemical Brothers, and from Woodstock 99, that's Block Rockin' Beats. Well, that's it for another show of Rockwave for me. Thank you so much for tuning in this weekend. Don't forget to give us a like on our Facebook page, Rockwave on Facebook, and we'll talk to you next weekend. 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We'll close the show out today with the Dave Matthews Band. 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
2: 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This is a journey through music history from someone with a rather ridiculous record collection. 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
3: All aboard for a musical adventure of over a full century. It's Cruising the Decades, 100 years of music. If you've never heard the show before, we'll start way back in the teens and then the 20s and then the 1930s and then the 1940s. If you give us 1 hour, we'll give you over 100 years of music. And we're going to start out with the Shannon Four, a four-piece singing group from the teens and 20s. This is actually a song of World War I. It's from 1917. It's by Shannon Four. It's called I May Be Gone for a Long, Long Time. 1917 on Cruisin' the Decades.

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mama now. 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

0: One of the all-time great influences in early blues, that's Blind Lemon Jefferson. That's Black Snake Moan from 1927, released on the legendary label OK Records, OKEH Records. If you love that classic blues and the roots of rhythm and blues and soul music, they had a long run. There's a lot of amazing records out through that classic record label. We're exploring the history of music. Welcome aboard for Cruise in the Decades, one song per decade. It could be any song, but each week on this show, one single song from the 20s and 30s and then the 40s and then the 50s, and we bounce through all styles. We're open to every style you can imagine. All genres of music are welcome, and it's popular recorded music history on Cruise in the Decades. I'm Brad Savage. We produce this show. The show comes to you from Akron, Ohio, USA, and an independent public radio station called The Summit. Well, now Cruise in the Decades is heard all across North America and in Europe, and we're on great radio stations like Lightning 100, Nashville's independent radio. We're on 89.1 KCLC in St. Louis, Missouri, a service of Lindenwood University in St. Charles and the greater St. Louis metro area. And we're heard on KPDO in Pescadero, California. Cruise in the Decades continues. We're going to go off into the 1930s with the great Billie Holiday. Well, in 1936, Billie Holiday did this fun little number, a send-up of the children's nursery rhyme, One, Two, Button Your Shoe. This is Billie Holiday in 1936 with alternate lyrics. The One, Two, Buckle My Shoe nursery rhyme was first published in 1805. So you're getting some bonus decades on this one. Cruising the Decades, 100 years of music.
1: Come on, fellas, one, two.
2: Well, what are you trying to do? Get on back to them drums. I'll start this band. One, two.

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This is Cruisin' the Decades, heard on the greatest independent radio stations across North America and the world. 100 years of music on Cruisin' the Decades, Global Edition.

got nothing to do but roll around heaven all day. Fuss with my woman,

You're listening to Cruise in the Decades, a 100-year musical journey that lucky old sun just rolls around heaven all day. That's Frankie Lane. That's one of the biggest hits of 1949, the earliest hit version of that song. It reached number one in August of 49. It stayed there for 22 weeks at the number one position on the Billboard chart. And it really is kind of a standard. In fact, Vaughn Monroe and his orchestra also had a hit with it that same year. Their version peaked at number nine. Other artists to do that song include Frank Sinatra, Louis Armstrong, the late Killer, Jerry Lee Lewis, and Ray Charles, among others. This is Cruise in the Decades, heard worldwide through shortwave radio, through AM radio or medium wave radio broadcasts, or FM or internet. It's just a tribute to radio. One person described this show as a love letter to radio, and it's that, along with being a love letter to collecting records and great songs and just discovering music together. That's the idea on Cruise in the Decades, including Channel 292 shortwave transmitting from Germany. They have three frequencies that transmit from Rohrbach, Germany, all over Germany and the UK and parts of Africa. And we've heard from India on these signals. We've heard from Japan on these signals. Pretty amazing. We would like to say hello to some of our European listeners, including Konstantin, listening in St. Petersburg, Russia, on Channel 292. Tomasz is listening on Channel 292 in Poland, in the city of Lopanowa, Poland. We also had Dmitry check in from Kazan, Russia, on frequency 6070 kilohertz or 6.07 megahertz. That's one of the Channel 292 frequencies. And our next song is a dedication going out to a listener in Switzerland. Timo listens to shortwave radio with his father on an old Swiss Army radio in the city of Rupperswil, Switzerland, near Zurich. And Timo and his dad have requested Elvis Presley. Here.

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From superpowered shortwave broadcasters via internet streaming and on the top independent community and music radio stations across North America and the world, this is Cruisin' the Decades, 100 Years of Music. Mouse Data!

that sounds kind of like a 60s frat party, toga party around here. That is Hot Pastrami, the D'Artels from 1963 from Oxnard, California, right here on Cruise in the Decades with 100 years of music. Hot Pastrami, 1963, Elvis Presley's Jailhouse Rock from 1957, and from 1949, it was Frankie Lane, That Lucky Old Son. So you see what we're up to here. We're arranging the songs chronologically by decade, one song per decade. The show is called Cruise in the Decades. I'm Brad Savage, coming to you from the studios of The Summit in Akron, Canton, and Youngstown, and Athens, Ohio. The Summit is an independent, all-music public radio station, and when we started this show in 2020, it got such good response that fast forward a couple of years, we're on shortwave all over the world, and we're on the best independent radio stations anywhere up and down the dial, including CKLB Radio in Canada's Northwest Territories. CKLB is a fascinating community station. They originate in Yellowknife, and they have about 12 other transmitter repeaters across Canada's north. They are the voice of Denonday. The show is also broadcast in the Detroit area, in the Plymouth Canton area on 88.1 The Park. A shout out to listener John in Plymouth, Michigan on WSDP-FM, a high school station used as an educational tool for 50 years. They've been teaching broadcasting in the Plymouth Canton schools. Pretty amazing. So hats off to their great radio broadcast education program and instructor Bill Keith. Up next, we're going to rock on into the early 1970s with a progressive rock band formed in Amsterdam around 1969. The band is called Focus. Now, get this. They were influential and had a real early hard rock slash early formative years heavy metal vibe. But listen for the traditional elements in this great, mostly instrumental tune, including yodeling. Oh, this song is like an album rock FM radio classic in the 70s. This is Hocus Pocus by Focus on Cruisin' the Decades.

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From Akron, Ohio, USA to the world, via high-powered shortwave, Radio Miami International, and the 500-kilowatt blowtorch world band signal of WBCQ, the planet in Monticello, Maine. 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Music from the lifelong record collection of Brad Savage, hand-picked song by song. This is the global edition of Cruisin' the Decades.

It's the music of Prince on Cruise in the Decades, 100 years of music, now firmly into the 1980s from the double album Sign O' the Times. That was You Got the Look from Prince featuring Sheena Easton. In the United States, that song reached number 2 on the Billboard Hot 100. It never quite broke into the number 1 spot. Guess which song kept it out? Lost in Emotion by Lisa and Cult Jam. That, too, is a great jam. We'll have to play that one in the coming weeks on Cruise in the Decades, where we pick any one song per decade, any genre, any style. Somehow it all works together. It all makes sense. It is a journey through popular recorded music history. I'm Brad Savage in Akron, Ohio at the Summit. Send in a listener report. Send in a reception report. Brad@thesummit.fm. Send in a request for a future show as well, and we'll give you a shout out on an upcoming show. We get the most reception reports from shortwave radio all across North America. Thanks to Tom in Southern Illinois, listening on WBCQ The Planet, 7490 shortwave. Tom is near Carbondale, Illinois, and he said in his message that shortwave is more fun. He heard us announce that we are also heard in Carbondale on community radio WDBX at 91.1 FM. Great community radio station in Carbondale. They've been there for years doing their thing. We're proud to be on their schedule. But Tom says there's something about a signal coming from thousands of miles away that he even prefers to tuning it in locally. So thank you, Tom, for your message. And our next song is a dedication to listeners Kathy in St. Cloud, Minnesota. She is tuning in on KVSC Radio. Now, I grew up in the Twin Cities area. I went to school at St. Cloud State, and I was the student program director at the Voice of St. Cloud, 88.1 FM KVSC. It's kind of where I learned a lot of the basics about radio broadcasting. So honored to be back on their airwaves each Saturday afternoon with this Cruise in the Decade show. So Kathy is listening in St. Cloud. She loves KVSC. She's been listening to Cruise in the Decades every week since it started up there. And she has requested a song from Elliott Smith. So from 1998, and some would say his finest album, XO, this is Elliott Smith with Waltz No. 2 on Cruise in the Decades.

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Cruisin' the Decades.

cruising the decades with 100 years of music, and now we're into the 21st century. That was Carolina Liar with a 2008 song. That group has a really interesting story. Chad Wolf is the singer from Monk's Corner, South Carolina, USA. The rest of the gentlemen in the band, the other four guys, all came from Stockholm, Sweden. So are they a Swedish band? Are they an American band? It's kind of both. In the United States, that song reached number 3 in 2008 on the U.S. alt-rock alternative radio charts. Catchy little power pop number right there. Cruising the Decades, heard all across North America and across Germany and Europe. 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Also, there's a Friday night broadcast on station 9395 kilohertz. And on that signal, greetings to Terry in Hartshorne, Oklahoma, a ham radio enthusiast. Terry's call sign is KM5UQ. Thank

Selection. This is a great one off the first album by Emily Sandé, a Scottish singer-songwriter. Quite a little anthem here. This is called Next to Me on Cruisin' the Decade.

It's Cruising the Decades from 2012. An artist from Scotland, Emily Sandé, next to me. Any genre, any one song per decade for a 100-year musical journey. And we're up to the 2020s. Our most recent selection comes from White Reaper. This is a really cool five-piece buzz band out of Louisville, Kentucky. In fact, in 2019, their album You Deserve Love was a personal favorite. Just a great punk-influenced power pop band. There's a lot of internet buzz. All the music blogs are going bananas about this band. This is White Reaper with Pages on Cruisin' the Deck.

That's White Reaper with Pages, a 2022 release on Cruise in the Decades. And now we have time for a bonus track and a couple of remarks about the tragedy at the University of Virginia in Charlottesville, where three UVA students were shot and killed, remembering Lavelle Davis Jr., Devin Chandler, and Deshaun Perry. They were all three University of Virginia Cavalier football players. And I know this hits close to home because we are heard in Charlottesville on 97.9 The Wren, and in nearby Stanton on WQSV, and even in nearby Washington, D.C. on The Gamut. So this is a tragedy that affects everyone, of course, not just Virginia, not just the United States, but worldwide. These acts of violence are just terrible, and it makes me think of this song. So a song of remembrance and positivity and hope. This song is Not a Surf. This is Always Love on Cruisin' the Decades.

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Thank you very much, Dornberger. Welcome one and all to Behave Your Night, that famous funny old record show where we're all about classic, pop, and jazz. We call it CP&J. That is the music of the first half of the 20th century, and we are steeped in that specific era of music. We'll hear from the likes of Tommy Christian and his orchestra. We'll hear from the Six Black Diamonds. We'll hear from a dynamic singer named Jane Grey. And, of course, Ethel Waters will make an appearance. Starting things off, of course, is Merle Johnston's orchestra. A hit from 1931. It's, everyone knows it. It's called Home on Behavior Night.

GDAE, yep, they're all in tune. Yes, that is Dave Rubinoff. Later he was to become, on the radio, Rubinoff and his magic violin. He was famous for making barnyard animal instruments sounds on his violin. John L., can you do that on your violin? Not intentionally. That's a good answer. That's David Rubinoff's composition, Fiddlin' the Fiddle, from February of 1928. We don't know who's with him there. Somebody playing baritone saxophone, quite well, in fact, and a little bit of accompaniment on piano. Before that, a fellow who is an accomplished sideman has his own band here, Merle Johnston and his orchestra. Home is the title of that one, from November 12th of 1931. Of course, Merle Johnston was with Adrian Schubert and with Dubin's Dandies and Sam Lannon and some of those other dime store record label companies that we play. Yes, this is Behavior Night. Sir Jack Scratchy speaking. John L. over there. Hello, everyone. And we're playing some good old stuff, some interesting stuff. Why don't we hear another one here by Ethel Waters and her Ebony Four. It's called A Pickaninny Blues.

I've seen lots of funny things in my time, but there's one thing I've been trying hard to get. For years and years and years I've kept on searching, but I haven't had the luck to see one yet. Although you've never seen one, you all know the thing I mean, and now I'm going to tell you.

0: Anna. I've searched quite a bit, yet I must admit they're even curved when they are served in my banana split. I have seen them by the carloads on the Delaware and Lackawanna. But I've never,
1: what?
0: Never,
1: really?
0: Never,
1: really?
0: Never, I've never seen a straight banana. I've never, never, never, never, I've never seen a straight banana. Though there are things I hate, millions I have ate, but doggone me, I've yet to see bananas that I

0: 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Well, I've never, mm-hmm. never,
1: really?
0: Never,
1: what?
0: Never,
1: really?
0: I've never seen a straight banana. Once I chanced to see a murder mystery, the jury found the prisoner guilty in

I've never seen a straight banana. Have you, John L? No, I can't say that I have. Yes, indeed. That's a Harmony record there, acoustic, in very, very good shape, from February 16th of 1928. A big hit for the Happiness Boys. There it is right there with Jane Grey. John L., do we figure out who Jane Grey is? No, it sounds like it might be Kate Smith, but the Kate Smith section of Rust doesn't have these in it. So it probably isn't her. We thought it might be Vaughn DeLeith, too, but it's probably not Vaughn DeLeith either. We do know that Rube Bloom does accompany her on at least one of her sides, so we think that that's Rube Bloom there responding to her. Anyway, Jane Grey, ladies and gentlemen. Before that, the one and only Ethel Waters and her Ebony Four from 1925, September 12th of that year. Pickaninny Blues, the politically incorrect part of it. Well, just ignore that. It's wonderful music nonetheless. And Joe Smith is on cornet. Don Redman is probably the sax player. Alex S. Jackson is playing the bass saxophone. And Pearl Wright is playing piano on that one. Yes, indeed.

The star of entertainers and the entertainer of stars. That's the one and only Gus Arnheim and his Coconut Grove Orchestra, recording in Hollywood on May 15th of 1931. And that's called Why Shouldn't I? The vocal by Mrs. Harry Barris, the one and only Lois, L-O-I-C-E, Whiteman. Not related to Paul Whiteman, but the same name nonetheless. Before that, Irving Kaufman belting it out with Lou Golden's orchestra from February 1st of 1929. Outside. That's a big hit back in that time for Rudy Valli, sort of launched his career. Yes. But this is Behavior Night, that famous funny old record show, and, well, you know what to do on a Monday or Tuesday night. The Behavior Night community continues to grow, and we can't thank you enough. If you like what you hear, be sure you tell a friend, and be sure that you like Sir Jack Scratchy, Behavior Night, and John L. on Facebook, Twitter, Instagram, and all other social media platforms. 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From all of us at Behavior Night, thank you very much.

nothing nice about everyone, but there's everything nice about you. You are that one in a million who

Those are the Broadway Bellhops, a Sam Lennon group there, masquerading as the Westerners on Harmony Records. There's Everything Nice About You from January 31st of 1927 at the Harmony Acoustic Process Factory. Yes, and before that, the Coon Sanders Nighthawk Orchestra, recording in Kansas City on December 4th of 1927. Is She My Girlfriend? Jonelle, is she your girlfriend? Howdy-ow-dow. Yes, yes, I suppose she might be. Well, it depends upon who the she in question is, but I'm more than happy to say howdy-ow-dow for the right price. Yes, yes, ladies, be ready. John L. is out there. Yes, Behavior Night, that famous funny old record show. We play Coon Sanders Nighthawks, we play the Westerners, and we play all sorts of other interesting things. If you like what you hear, well, you might want to like me on Facebook, Sir Scratchy. We're on Facebook. Like us, and you'll get to hear what we get to read about what we're going to do next on this show. Also, get a pen and pencil ready. We'll give you some more information on how to contact us. But right now, let's hear Tommy Christian's orchestra.

Radio's Aces there. The Coon Sanders Nighthawk Orchestra from December 15th of 1927 in Kansas City. Mine. All mine. Before that, Proud of a Baby Like You, Tommy Christian and his orchestra from January 21st, 1927 at Harmony Records, acoustically done. In fact, Tommy Christian made a bunch of records. In fact, the only records he made are on Harmony. But you can see the Tommy Christian Orchestra. All you have to do is go to YouTube. They made a Vitaphone short, and the band is actually much better than these Harmony records would lead you to believe it was. Yes. This is Behavior Night, now on Radio Angela. Yes, you can hear us on 5130 on Tuesday nights. It's at like 10 o'clock Eastern time, in front of Jetzt geht's los, which means off we go in German. And yes, that's a good show to hear as well. And we have many, many people discovering us thanks to Radio Angela, in addition to the regular WBCQ that we do on Friday afternoons at 5 p.m. And of course, we are also on Syncopated Times Radio Network. 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

0: Billy James and his orchestra, at least that's who we think it is. It says Six Black Diamonds on the record label. Copper-Colored Sam. Yes, Jack Kaufman's taking the vocal on that one. January 29th of 1929. And before that, Gus Arnheim and his Coconut Grove Orchestra from May 15th of 1931 in Hollywood to Whisper, Dear, I Love You. Don Novus is taking the vocal on that one. This is Behavior Right, that famous funny old record show with Sir Jack Scratchy and John L. John L., are you going to the Paul Whiteman concert?
1: Well, I wouldn't exactly call it a Paul Whiteman concert, but there is, finally, a new performance by the one and only Vince Giordano's Nighthawks, and that's going to start happening on Tuesdays, starting on November 22nd in New York City, and going through January. Every Tuesday, there's going to be a performance, and get this, Scratchy, yes, it is at Birdland. Oh, the famous Birdland in New York City. Yeah, that's correct. Birdland in New York City, November 22nd, and every following Tuesday until sometime in January. So, your holiday season should include plans to go to New York City and see this wonderful amalgamation. Yes, this amalgamation of authentic playing musicians playing authentically in the 1920s style. There's more information at VinceGiordanoTheNighthawks.com. Yes. How about another one on Behavior Night?

Sure as you're born, I'm gonna twist your aerial and bust your horn.

0: Miss Ethel Waters there with her Ebony 4, and that's called Loud Speaking Papa, rather apropos song to play on a shortwave show, absolutely, with all the static and whatnot. That was recorded way back in August of 1925. Not much has changed if you're a shortwave listener, that's for sure. And before that, Jane Grey on Harmony Records' Hello Cutie. It's like the fifth record of that song we have, from February of 1927. Scratchy, yes, John L. But yeah, we forgot to say hello to our friends. But we have some.
1: Yes, like James in Beaver, Pennsylvania. He wrote you a note.
0: Oh, yes, indeed. Thank you, James. Anybody else?
1: Well, we always have Ed, Perennial Ed, in Chelmsford, Mass.
0: Oh, yes.
1: Anybody else? Nobody new right now, but all the other ones are still there.
0: Yes.
1: And if you'd like to write to us, remember, the best way to do it is email. Yes, you can put a message on Facebook, but we may not see that for days or maybe even weeks. The best way is behaveyournight@yahoo.com. 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

Ed Kirkaby and his orchestra. It actually says Eddie Kirkaby and his orchestra. I promise you, and Ed is probably one of the vocalists, along with it sounds like Elmer Feldkamp right there on a perfect record from November 13th of 1931. Before that, My Melancholy Baby. It's sung by Eddie Thomas. Sounds like it could be Ed Kirkaby, but it's probably not. David Rubinoff, of course, is the violinist, doing some amazing things on the fiddle from February of 1928. We don't know who's playing piano behind him. We don't really know much else about it. We do know that Rubinoff eventually had a radio program in the 1940s, which you can also see on YouTube. There's a YouTube video about making a radio program, and it features Rubinoff and his violin doing the orchestra and the entire thing in the studio with an announcement and everything. It's rather fascinating to see. If you type it in YouTube, I'm certain that you will find it. And Rubinoff was a fabulous violin player for this time. He's not Joe Venuti, and he's not Eddie South, but he's very, very good, isn't he?

0: another gala edition of Behaviour Night, that famous funny old record show in the books. This is episode number 292, featuring all kinds of good stuff. We heard from Gus Arnheim and his Coconut Grove Orchestra in the era that he had Bing Crosby, but Bing isn't on either of the sides that we played. And of course, Jane Grey, who was really Vaughn DeLeith, at least on one side, we figured it out. And Ethel Waters and her Ebony Four. You can't go wrong with Loud Speaking Papa. That's a pretty good one there. And not an easy record to find, John L. No, we had to bid that one on auction, and that's kind of a worn copy, but it's worn for a good reason, as it was played, loved quite a bit. Well, we've got something you're going to love on the radio coming up, so make sure you're all tuned in, your magic eyes closed, squeezed all the way, or you don't have anything in the document printer that's sucking up your internet bandwidth. Behaviour Night is a production of Sugar River Foundation Incorporated. Executive producer is J.S. Landry. That's you. It is. And, of course, yours truly, Sir Jack Scratchy, preparing another edition as we speak for next week. Till then, remember to behave, because tonight is Behaviour Night.
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Have a piece of cake and a cup of coffee.

0: 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Hello! And welcome to Marin's Attic! Marin's Attic on WBCQ, Monticello, Maine, USA, the planet. 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And with me is my dear co-hostess, Christina. Hi, hello.
1: Hello, Marion. Hello, everyone.
0: Well, this should be a pretty easy show for us, right?
1: Yes, it should.
0: I just had to flip the records, and we're going to play the one I promised to finish last week.
1: Yes, we actually are going to do that.
0: Yeah, we remembered, believe it or not. All right, so that first record for this radio program is...
1: It's called We Three. It's My Echo, My Shadow, and Me by Bob Chester and his orchestra.
0: Oh, wait, before we introduce the three of them, I'm Marion Webster, and that's Christina. I forgot to introduce you. Hi, Christina.
1: Hi, Marion.
0: Okay, what's the title again?
1: Brother. All right, this is called We Three. It's a Bluebird record, B, 10865, side A from 1940.

0: favorite song, Christina.
1: Okay.
0: I like that.
1: A lot of you didn't know that was really Marion singing the vocals on that song. No, I'm just kidding. It was Dolores O'Neill.
0: Mm-hmm. Thanks, Christina.
1: You're welcome.
0: All right. Next is a red-labeled, unusual-looking Columbia record that was stamped in Japan, in Kawasaki, Japan.
1: Yes, it's a deep red label, and it's Nippon Columbia.
0: And with gold letters, and it has a small, old-fashioned musical note like the older Columbias.
1: Mm-hmm. And this is, let's see, M278 from 1946. This one is called 2 O'Clock Jump by Harry James and his orchestra.

0: That sounded a little weird.
1: Well, quality control at the Kawasaki Nippon Columbia record plant wasn't very good, and that was stamped out of round. Uh-huh. The tone arm went back and forth
0: on
1: that.
0: Yeah, I noticed that.
1: Well, that does happen. It used to happen around the turn of the last century, anyway.
0: Oopsie.
2: All right.
1: Well, oh, that was pretty good, nonetheless.
0: Mm-hmm.
1: Well, Christina,
0: yes.
1: We could not flip all the records.
0: No.
1: And the baby record had a big chip in it.
0: Oh, right. That's right.
1: And it had the same recording on the flip side.
0: Oh, it actually was the same recording?
1: I couldn't believe it, yes. So,
0: wow.
1: Yeah, so we passed on that one.
0: Okay.
1: But we are going to replay one record from last week.
0: Okay.
1: But I won't tell you which one. Let's see if you remember.
0: Right.
1: Okay.
0: You do better than we do.
1: Okay. Next record on Marion's Attic at WBCQ Shortwave Radio.
0: This next one is Decca 18873 Side B from 1946. It's called All the Time, and it's by Guy Lombardo and his orchestra with a vocal by Don Rodney.

0: isn't that sweet?
1: That was a sweet one.
0: I like that. Well, we have to thank Bruce and Dolores from Lititz, Pennsylvania. You're listening to their records.
1: Yes.
0: And we're playing them, and we're just going to have enough, and we'll have to eke out a couple more
1: from them
0: that don't quite fit in.
1: Oh, okay.
0: But that's later in the show.
1: Uh-huh.
0: That'll be a surprise. All right, then thank you, Bruce and Dolores. Next record on Marion's Attic.
1: This next record is called Someday. It's by Lucky Melander and his orchestra.
0: Uh-oh.
1: It's a Decca record. 18867 side B from 1945.
0: Here we go. These are, by the way, 78 RPM records played on a Garrard turntable.

0: from 1945. That last record. Okay, Christina. How you doing over there?
1: I'm okay. How are you?
0: I'm all right. I still have a lot of chest congestion.
1: I know, this is just hanging on forever.
0: Yes.
2: But we're troopers.
0: We are, and we're dedicated to keep producing Marion's Attic. Mm-hmm. We hope you like the program. All right, what's next on our list of records?
1: This next one is by Frank Froba and his boys. It's piano solo and orchestra. It's Decca 23603B from 1943, and it's called Squeeze Me.

0: doesn't that sound nice as you drive along in your Studebaker Commander? okay. Well, that's what I remember anyway. I guess we're going to play another record.
1: All right.
0: That's what we're doing here, right?
1: That's what we're doing
0: here. We're playing records in Marion's attic.
1: This one is from 1945.
0: Oh, and this record is more worn out than the flip side we played last week.
1: Oh, okay.
0: So we're flipping the records over. Yes. And this one was, they played this one a lot.
1: Okay. This one is called Stone Cold Dead in the Market. He had it coming. And it's by Ella Fitzgerald and Lewis Jordan and his Timpani 5. And this is Decca 2-3-5-4-6, side A.
0: From what year there?
1: 1945.

0: Okay, somebody didn't listen to that one all the way through.
1: I guess I didn't listen through the lyrics on that one.
0: Oh, brother.
1: Do you think they ever played that on the radio back in the day?
0: I don't know.
1: I hope not.
0: Well, what's weird about that one? That's the side that was more popular on that record. I don't know what that's saying either.
1: I don't know. Maybe somebody had a grudge. They sounded so happy on the record.
0: Yeah.
1: Well...
0: We apologize for any...
1: If we upset anybody.
0: Yes.
1: Okay. Well, that's records. Records are an adventure. And if you collect records, you're going to run across records that might disagree with you. And you can give them to somebody else then.
0: Yes. Alrighty. Time to move on.
1: Yes. Here we have the Columbia DJ copy,
0: yes.
1: The white label.
0: The white labeled one. It's Columbia 38171 from 1947. And this one is Everybody Eats at Our House. And this better not be... Let's see.
1: They eat at their house, but maybe the food's poison.
0: I don't know. Cab Calloway and his orchestra. Okay. Marion's Attic takes a dark turn. Film noir at 11.

house. Hannah, Davy, Tommy, Dora, Andre. 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Now don't be so bashful, Nashville. Everybody eats when they come to my house. 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There, you get the cherry, Jerry. 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

0: Bellini, Christina. Does that rhyme?
1: Not quite, but close enough.
0: Okay, have some carrion, Marion.
1: Okay.
0: Oh, yuck.
1: Ew.
0: I'm a vulture. I look like one.
1: The claws are there.
0: All right. Here we go.
1: All right.
0: I'm pointing to my eyeball right now.
1: Oh, okay.
0: I'm pointing to my eyeball.
1: Yes.
0: I put my finger near my eye.
1: Your eye.
0: And that tells Christina to I-D. D. Go.
1: Okay. 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This is show number 893.
0: Okay, 893.
1: 893, yeah. I didn't know if you were pointing to your eye because you have pink eye or what the heck's going on.
0: they are more dilated than usual.
1: Okay.
0: All right. Okay, one more record, Christina. We do have listener mail, don't we?
1: Yes, we do.
0: All right, one more record before listener mail.
1: All right.
0: On Marion's Attic.
1: Next selection is Dry Bones. Got a weird theme going here. Okay, Tommy Dorsey and his orchestra. And he apparently does the trombone solo. And this is RCA Victor 20-3523 Side A from 1949.
0: Have some salami, Johnny.

0: Oh, just a little bit scratchy. These are the original records.
1: Yes, they are. Original 78s.
0: Yeah, let me clear that little fluff ball on the stylus right now. There you go. That's better. All right, Christina.
1: Yes?
0: Listener mail time, huh?
1: Okay.
0: There we go.
1: All right. This is from Debbie in Huntsville, Alabama.
0: Oh, with hello.
1: Him on the side. It says, hi, Marin and Christina. I loved show 892. Such a variety of music. Those shows with the later music variety are our favorites, but we do love them all. Keep up the great work and hope you both feel better soon. Debbie in Huntsville, Alabama, with Tim on the side.
0: Oh, wonderful. Thank you so very much.
1: This is from Greg in Ann Arbor, Michigan.
0: Hello?
1: Hi, Marin and Christina. For several years, I've been listening on shortwave, and while the fidelity is good, it doesn't compare to the absolutely wonderful sound of your show from my new internet radio. I have an all-new appreciation for the terrific music you play. Thanks so much, and happy holidays. That's Greg in Ann Arbor, Michigan.
0: Oh, thank you, Greg. We try to collect records that are in excellent condition. It doesn't always happen if you're a listener of Marion's Attic. but it still is a lot of fun.
1: Yes, it is.
0: All right, thank you very much. Good to hear from you, too.
1: Well, I say hello to Bruce and Dolores, Lititz, Pennsylvania.
0: Thank you for the use of your records.
1: Let's see. Jerry and the California Boys.
0: Oh, hello.
1: They said they love the show, particularly the piano solo. Probably the best piece of stride piano ever heard. I think that was the flip side to Frank Froba.
0: Squeeze me.
1: Yeah, it was the other side, though. Did you hear? Okay. Let's see. And he said, you got some great material from Bruce and Dolores.
0: Yes, we did. Yes. Mm-hmm. Thank you.
1: And I want to say hello to Matthew in Cleveland, Ohio.
0: Oh, hello, Matthew.
1: I hope you feel better.
0: Thank you. A little bit at a time. One day at a time.
1: Mm-hmm. Let's see. We also heard from Augaville, Falls Church, Virginia.
0: Oh, hello.
1: Okay. And now, Marion had asked, had told Augaville, because she loves trains and she watches train videos and things like that. And so he wrote a bit of information and he said to check out RR Project 113.org. That's RR Project 113.org. And that's Railway Restoration Project 113. And it's dedicated to the history of railroading in Schuylkill County, Pennsylvania. I know I said that wrong, but that's the best I know. And by the way, they have the Santa trains again this year, December 10th and 11th, that are out of...
0: Isn't that around Pottsville and the Reading area, somewhere around that?
1: Could be.
0: Towards the eastern part of Pennsylvania, right?
1: Minersville, yes, Pennsylvania.
0: Okay, huh?
1: Okay, there's
0: and
1: also...
0: Project 1... So it's Engine 113.
1: Yes, that's what it was.
0: It's a steam locomotive, mm-hmm. Engine 113.
1: And they're working on restoring it.
0: Uh-huh.
1: And
0: they have a Santa train.
1: They have a Santa train. Okay, and also there's the Reading Railroad Heritage Museum.
0: Mm-hmm.
1: All right, that's in Hamburg, Pennsylvania. And it's... Now, Reading, or if you typed it out, it's like readingrailroad.org. They also have Santa trains every weekend, November 26th through January 15th.
0: So it's readingrailroad.org.
1: Yep.
0: And the other one is?
1: Is rrproject113.org.
0: Got it. rrproject113.org.
1: That's correct.
0: Okay, those are very worthy railroad outfits with a Santa train.
1: Yes.
0: And I think next week, Project 113 is running.
1: December 10th and 11th is when they have theirs.
0: Ah, wonderful.
1: Okay. If you want to see some, if you really love trains and whatnot, if you want to see some absolutely awesome train pictures, train photos. Okay, go to www.wheresteamlives.net. 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There's pictures by Oren B. Hellbach. Fantastic pictures.
0: Thank you, Phil in Falls Church. Phil has been a listener from the very beginning of Marion's Attic, and we started in 1999, in the last century.
1: Yes, you did. So anyways, if you would like to write to us, you may do so.
0: Oh, to Marion's Attic.
1: Yes, please do. 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Scroll down to the bottom and send us an email. Okay?
0: Okay. Thank you, Christina. Now, we had multiple requests to play this song again.
1: Yes.

0: Wow, that's pretty wild.
1: And who was that, Christina?
0: That was Desi Arnaz and his orchestra.
1: Oh, that was Ricky Ricardo, wasn't it?
0: Yeah, that's El Cumbachero. And it was Congo, and it's RCA Victor 22550 Side B from 1947. El Cumbachero.
1: Christina, I saw him perform that song on YouTube.
0: Yeah?
1: Yeah, I typed it in, and there he was, a wild, crazy man. Lucille Ball must have had her hands full.
0: Oh, okay.
1: All right, now we're going to have a little transition. Next record.
0: All right, this next one is Decca 4442 Side B from 1944. It's called Don't Change Horses by the Hoosier Hotshots.
2: Fetch up all that stuff, Hezzy, and watch what you're doing.
3: I got it.

0: hours of radio, Christina. They had funny-sounding tuning, and if you didn't get the dial right, or if your neighbors were in the next apartment tuning around, you heard this. I'm trying to tune in Arthur Fields. Arthur Fields, where are you? Arthur Fields. Arthur Fields.
1: Calling the zombie. Zombie.
0: Arthur Fields, come in. Okay. He's here. He's here. And what song is he going to play, Christina?
2: He's going to do Side by Side on a Grey Gull 2328A from 1927.
0: We've gone back 20 years. Oh, oh, oh.

0: Now, I know you recognize that one.
1: Yes.
0: That's a nice one. That's one that was a brand new song in 1927. That's a 95-year-old record you just heard. That was electrically recorded. But we're going to go back a little bit more. A little bit more through time, and another 5 years, and we're back to the acoustic era before they had the microphone.
1: This is from 1922. It's Victor 19076 side B, and it's called My Old Love. It's a tango. It's by Max Dolan's orchestra.

0: lovely. Christina, one more time. 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
1: 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And that is Marion's Attic, P.O. Box 583, Coventry, Connecticut, 06238. That's Marion's Attic, P.O. Box 583, Coventry, Connecticut, 06238. This is show number 893.
0: Very good. Now we just have a little bit of time for a Victor record, That Wicked Tango, the flip side from what you just heard by the International Novelty Orchestra.

0: traveling is over now. Let's come back 100 years to the present. You've been listening to Marion's Attic on WBCQ, Monticello, Maine, USA, the planet on 7490 on the dial. Thank you so much for being with us. And Christina?
1: Yes?
0: Go to the future now. Look down the swirling maze to Uncle Bill. It's him.
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3: Good evening, ladies and gentlemen, and welcome to Tom Call Theater. Tonight's episode is called Dead Horse Beach. It stars Jackie Silva, Mackenzie Griffin, Barry Meluzzo, and Keith Albee.

0: Janie!
1: So, Conrad, this is where you come every morning before work?
2: Yes. I love it here, watching the sunrise over Dead Horse Beach.
1: It seems like a lonely place.
2: It is. Look around. 6 o'clock in the morning, and this is the most unpopulated destination in Salem, Massachusetts.
1: I have to agree with you there.
2: I like to start my day off peacefully. That's all. Before I go to work.
1: But this is our week off together. Our vacation time.
2: And what a great opportunity to share this wonderful spot with you.
1: I'm glad you did it. But why haven't you taken me here before now?
2: Quite frankly, I thought it might trigger memories of your late first husband, Arnie.
1: There was a long time ago when I would have cringed at those two words, late husband. But he went missing over 10 years ago. When they found his capsized boat, but not his body, I held out hope that he was still alive, somewhere.
2: I know.
1: But I finally accepted his fate. Besides, I'm happily married to you now.
2: I certainly hope so, Lynn, because I don't know what I'd do without you.
1: You can bet on it. Hey, why is this place called Dead Horse Beach?
2: It's because back in the 1800s, this beach was far enough from people's homes, it was thought to be a good place to bury dead horses.
1: Lots of people must have had horses since there were no cars back then.
2: There's a legend that many of the horses that were buried were found to have been dug up the next morning. No carcasses, just the empty holes in the sand. It was very strange indeed.
1: On that note, I'm going back to the house. I hope you won't be too long, Conrad. We have a week off together.
2: I'll be back before you know it. I just want to read for a little while first.
1: Okay. Oh, look! What an interesting bottle over there. I must have it for my collection. The sun is shining right through it.
2: Bring it home then, Lynn.
1: I think I will. This is so amazing. This blue glass bottle seems to be collecting the sunlight and then bending and projecting all kinds of colors. Now it's mine. I'm putting it in my bag. Oh, there's another bottle in the sand over there. It looks like it's shooting out colors, just like the bottle in my bag. A moxie bottle? I hate f***ing moxie bottle. Oh, I'm sorry. Are you okay? That's funny. There's nobody anywhere. Just a moxie bottle in a million pieces. And, oh, of course, Conrad on the other side of the beach. Now it's really time to go home.

0: Hi, excuse me.
1: Oh, are you talking to me?
0: Yes, I didn't mean to startle you.
1: Believe me, you didn't scare me. I was completely lost in this magazine I'm reading.
0: What's the name of the magazine?
1: It's, Popular Mechanics.
0: Whoa, I bet you're a real mechanical man.
1: Well, I guess you could say that. Does that mean I look like a robot to you?
0: Oh, no. I think you look like wow.
1: Wait a minute. Let me unpack what you just said to me.
0: Go ahead.
1: So you meant that I'm cute, kind of young and athletic looking, and I'm in your league?
0: Yes, all of that.
1: Cool.
0: Do you think that you could do me a favor?
1: Sure, anything.
0: It's just that there's nobody else on the beach except us. Would you be kind enough to apply suntan lotion to my back?
1: Yes, of course. I can do that. Let me just stand up here next to you.
0: Here's the lotion. What's the name of this beach anyway?
1: This is Dead Horse Beach. Where do you want me to start?
0: You can start at my shoulders and work your way down.
1: All right.
0: Why would anyone name it Dead Horse Beach?
1: I don't know. Maybe somebody got flogged here once.
0: Ooh, that's hot.
1: Oh, no. I didn't mean it that way. I was just making a joke, a pun. You know, flogging a dead horse.
0: No, I mean that the lotion is hot. I think that the bottle was in direct sunlight for too long.
1: I'm sorry. Do you want me to stop?
0: No. Please, keep going on my back. I can finish the rest. I need an even tan.
1: Hey, I don't even know anything about you, like your name, your age, etc.
0: Well, that's a coincidence. I also don't know your name, age, or how long you've been married. Oh, I'm sorry. I thought that you were wearing a wedding ring, but clearly you're not. Sometimes my eyes play horrible tricks on me.
1: Maybe you should make an appointment with an eye doctor. Do you usually wear glasses?
0: No, I never wear them. I have 20/20 vision.
1: I covered your back. Oh, look. The lotion must have made my wedding ring fall off my finger. Oh, thank God I found it in my pocket. Hi, my name is Conrad. I'm 42 years old and also happily married to my wife of 7 years, Lynn.
0: I'm glad to make your acquaintance, Conrad. I'm Amy, and I'm forever 20. If you know what I mean.
1: No, I don't know what that means. What does it mean?
0: Well, since we're both being brutally honest, right?
1: Yes, I told you the truth.
0: I died, drowning in the ocean when I was 20 years old.
1: Look, Amy, I told you the truth.
0: Conrad, I'm a genie. I've resided in a bottle, out in the water. What's the year now?
1: Why, it's 2017.
0: I died in 2006. If I was mortal, I would be 31 years old now.
1: Listen, let me get my car so I can give you a ride to the Salem Hospital emergency room. I'm sure that they can help you.
0: No, you must believe me.
1: Well, where's the bottle you live in?
0: It's over there, on the other side of the beach. Follow me, I'll show you.
1: All right.
0: There. See?
1: All I see is shattered glass all over the place.
0: That's because some bimbo grabbed it and smashed it. And all my furnishings in it, against that rock.
1: You lived in a bottle for 11 years?
0: No. I've existed in a bottle for 11 years. Not lived. There's a difference.
1: Please forgive me, but this is so hard to comprehend.
0: I know a way to prove everything to you.
1: How?
0: As a genie, I can't fulfill my own wishes, but I can grant 3 wishes to others. Conrad, would you wish that my bottle and all my furnishings get restored?
1: Okay, I'll play along.
0: No, Conrad, please, be very sincere.
1: I sincerely wish that Amy's bottle and all her furnishings become restored. I can't believe my eyes.
0: See?
1: I guess you have been telling me the truth.
0: Come with me into my house.
1: How is that even possible?
0: I'll show you. It's called magic, Conrad. With it, anything is possible.
1: Wow! This place is huge!
0: That's because we are miniaturized.
1: You lived 11 years in here? I mean, not lived, existed. Amy, how did you drown?
0: I was 20 years old, and I met this nice guy on the beach. He seemed harmless. He had a cooler, full of wine coolers, and invited me to go on his boat. I went with him. I shouldn't have, but I did. When we were out on the deep ocean, he hit me on the head, and I drowned.
1: Were you from around here?
0: No. I was a drifter, floating from place to place. I had no family to speak of. I'm sure to this day, nobody knows I'm missing. I suddenly realized that I'm not much different now than when I was alive.
1: Amy, look up there. A giant black ant is starting to crawl into your house.
0: Oh, gross! There's an army of ants walking all over the outside of the bottle.
1: Not just gross. Those bugs are lethal. I bet that they're attracted to all the moxie soda residue in this bottle.
0: Yes. I guess we restored the bottle a little too much.
1: Could it get any worse? A bumblebee is in here.
0: You can wish them away. I can't.
1: Oh, yeah. I wish that all the ants and the bee disappear and don't return. Phew. Amy, has this ever happened to you before?
0: Never. My bottle was always capped because I was out at sea.
1: How did you breathe or eat?
0: I don't have to do those things. Since I drowned, I'm no longer immortal. I'm not subject to death.
1: Hey, I just thought of something. How many wishes can you grant me?
0: Just 3.
1: Excuse me for fact-checking, but my first wish was to rebuild your home, and my second wish was to exterminate your home. That means that I only have 1 wish left.
0: Yes, Conrad. You have 1 wish left, but hold off. Be careful what you wish for.
1: Okay.
0: You gotta be smart and not impulsive.
1: I know. Let's go now.
0: Where?
1: Out of the bottle. That's not going to use up my last wish, is it?
0: No.
1: Good. Then let's both get out of here. My wife is probably wondering why I'm so late coming home. I'll try to sneak you into the house.
0: Why don't I stay in here? That way you can bring me home in your beach bag.
1: That's actually a good idea. Thank you, Amy.
2: I've been back home now for 5 hours. It's 12 noon. Where is Conrad? He said he wanted to read for an hour at the beach. That's all. It's not like he's reading Playboy. Conrad should have been home 4 hours ago. We're on a shared staycation together. But this doesn't feel like together. Oh, yes. I almost forgot about that beautiful bottle I found on the beach. Here it is in my bag. Now I'll need to clean this with an old rag. Let's see. Old rag. I know. I'll get one of Conrad's white undershirts from his underwear drawer. It figures. His underwear drawer is wide open. I know it's a small thing, but it drives me bonkers. Why can't the man close his own drawer? There. He won't even know his undershirt is missing. Now now I've got my new bottle in one hand and a clean rag in my other hand. I'm going to rub it until it looks new again. This bottle will be number one in my collection. Wow! This bottle is getting hot!
1: I am your genie. Your wish is my command.
2: Arnie?
1: Lynn?
2: Oh my god. I thought you were dead. But you're here?
1: Yes, Lynn. I did die. I fell off my boat and drowned.
2: 11 years ago, they found your boat, but not you. I held on to hope.
1: I'm sorry, Lynn.
2: Why did you take the boat out without me? We always cruise together, Arnie.
1: I wish I could answer that question, but I can't. I acted impulsively, I guess. And look where it got me. Now I'm a genie who lives in a bottle.
2: In this bottle? Oh, I believe in all that stuff. I also know I waited for what felt like forever for you to return home.
1: Lynn, I was literally a shipwreck waiting for you. When I drowned, time stopped. When I became aware that my soul became a genie, that bottle that you have there became a time capsule and a shrine to you.
2: How remarkable that you're standing in front of me and talking to me.
1: Just realize this, Lynn. I'm only a ghost, but I remember everything we did together and everything we meant to each other.
2: Yes.
1: Are you remarried?
2: Yes. Sorry.
1: Don't apologize. I'm happy for you and relieved. Does he treat you well?
2: Oh, he's wonderful. But I don't know where he is. Conrad has been missing for 4 hours.
3: Okay, Amy. I successfully climbed into the bedroom window. You can come out of the bottle.
0: So, this is your bedroom?
3: Yes, but we need to be quiet. My wife is home.
0: Why are we sneaking around? You're not cheating on her.
3: I know, but she'd never believe the truth that you're a genie who owes me one more wish.
0: Is that her voice I hear out there?
3: Yeah, she often talks to herself.
0: Sure sounds like she's talking to a man.
3: You're right. I hope she's not having an affair. Quick, let me put your bottle in the top drawer of my dresser. Now let's both go into the bottle and listen to what's going on.
0: Okay.
1: I know how we can locate your husband.
2: How?
1: Do you have a magic ball?
2: No, I've never even heard of such a thing.
1: You can buy them in any toy store. All you need to do is rub the ball with an article of clothing with the scent of who you want to find. Then put the ball on the ground and follow it. It will lead you to the missing person.
2: There's a toy store up the street. Do you want to accompany me?
1: Sure, but you'll need a piece of Conrad's clothing.
2: Come with me into the bedroom.
3: Amy, she's inviting him into our bedroom.
0: Unbelievable.
2: Here we are, Arnie. Hey, I thought I shut this underwear drawer.
1: Do you have mice? I thought I heard mice.
2: Not that I know of. Here's one of Conrad's dirty socks from the hamper. If this doesn't work, nothing will. Come on, Arnie. Let's go buy a magic ball.
1: Lynn, that's an exquisite Persian rug you have in the parlor.
2: Thank you. I bought it on sale at Walmart.
1: Fascinating.
2: Here we are at Kitty Coop Toys.
1: Let's go in. I haven't been in a toy store since I was a living kid.
2: Me neither. Hey, Arnie, come look at this over here.
4: Trick or treat, smell my feet. Give me something good to eat. My dad's a doctor.
1: Wow, look at this. I haven't seen this since I was a kid.
5: It's not in the cards. It's in the cards. It's not in the cards.
6: Let me brush my hair. I'm hungry. fortune. This will turn out differently than you expect. Oh, you don't need to worry about this.
2: I love toys.
7: Look out, Lynn. I'm coming at you.
8: Children! Children! Will you please stop? Children! Children! Will you please stop? You want me to wrap all these toys up for you to buy?
2: Oh, sorry. I guess we got a little carried away.
7: Yeah, sorry.
8: A little carried away? I would say a lot more than a little. How may I help you? How may I help you?
2: Well, we were wondering...
8: Yes?
2: Do you have magic balls?
8: Too much information. Oh, yes, I do. In fact, they are so popular that they keep disappearing off the shelves. So I keep them here, up front. How many do you want?
2: Just one.
8: That will be $8.
2: Here you are.
7: Thanks.
8: Come again.
7: That was fun.
2: Arnie, can you open the packaging while I get Conrad's dirty sock ready?
7: Certainly. Here you go.
2: Now, I'm rubbing Conrad's fragrant foot hosiery all over the ball.

0: I think that's enough, Lynn. Now, place the ball on the pavement.
1: Okay. Wow, look at it go. Let's catch up to it.
0: I know. The last thing we want to do is lose the magic ball, too.
1: Look, Arnie. It stopped at our house. Now the ball is rolling up the steps to the top. How can it defy gravity like that?
0: Because it really is a magic ball. Now it is still and waiting for you to open the front door.
1: Okay, let me find my keys. It's rolling into the bedroom.
0: Let's follow it.
1: Now it's rolling up the dresser, slowly, defying gravity again. It stopped and appears stuck on the top underwear drawer. Maybe it thinks it's looking for the other sock.
0: No, Lynn. Open the drawer. Let's see what's in there.
1: All right.
0: What do you see?
1: A freaking Moxie bottle? Conrad knows I hate the stuff. How many more secrets does he have that I don't know? I'll bet that there are empty Moxie bottles all over the house, strategically hidden so I don't find them.
0: I'm afraid it's probably far worse than that.
1: What makes you say that?
0: Pick up the bottle and look inside for yourself.
1: Okay.
2: Look, Conrad, there's a giant eyeball looking down at us from the top of the bottle.
3: That's my wife's giant eyeball. I'd recognize it anywhere.
2: Conrad Carpenter, what are you doing in this Moxie bottle with a girl? Is that where you've been all this time? You're not as big of a man as I thought. Come out at once.
3: Okay, Amy. We better do it.
1: Conrad, who is she?
3: Lynn, you may not believe, but it's the truth. Amy is a genie I met at the beach. It's simply platonic, and she owes me one more wish.
1: Do you think I'm an idiot?
3: Who's he then?
1: Oh, him?
3: Stop stalling.
1: Well, he's my ex. I mean,
0: Allow me to introduce myself, Conrad. I'm Arnie. I used to be Lynn's husband before I drowned and became a genie.
3: Let me shake your hand, Arnie. See, Lynn, why couldn't you be truthful like that? It seems that we both found genies on Dead Horse Beach.
1: I'm getting more confused by the minute.
2: I know who you are, Arnie. You're a murderer.
0: I thought I recognized you, Amy. I never killed anyone.
2: Yes, you did. You murdered me. You hit me on the back of the head and drowned me from your boat 11 years ago.
1: Arnie, you didn't tell me you had another woman on your boat, did you? Was it really her?
0: Yes, Lynn, it was.
1: So, you were cheating on me?
0: No, not exactly. I met her on the beach and ended up inviting her to take a boat ride. That's all.
2: That's all? You murdered me! You lured me with wine coolers and then drowned me!
1: Is that all true, too, Arnie?
0: Look, I think I can help everyone understand. Lynn, I'm glad I saw you again. Conrad, I'm happy to meet you. Amy, I need to make amends with you.
2: Murderer!
0: Please, allow me the opportunity to explain.
2: You better make it good.
0: Let's all sit down on that beautiful Persian rug on the floor in the parlor.
1: Why?
0: Because I'm a genie, and I'm going to take you on a magic carpet ride. Just find a comfortable space to sit on the rug.
1: Okay.
2: All right, but I have my reservations.
3: Oh, no. You're not getting me on a flying carpet. I'm terrified of heights.
0: There have never been real flying carpets in history. That was all just a myth. Riding a rug was much more of a hypnotic trip. The power of suggestion. The genie hypnotized everyone, and they had the sensation of traveling through time without the need of seatbelts and helmets.
3: I'm scared that I might fall off.
1: Conrad, be quiet and take a Xanax. You're going to give him a street drug? No. His doctor prescribed Xanax for when we travel on a plane.
3: Okay, Lynn, I'll take it. I have my bottled water.
0: Is everybody ready?
3: Yes.
1: Yes. Yes,

0: Okay, riders. We have reached our destination and are hovering over the waters where my boat was anchored 11 years ago.
1: Hey, Arnie! Are you married?
0: Of course not.
2: You lied to her, Arnie. Look, your wedding ring isn't even on your finger down there.
0: I know. Would you like a wine cooler, Amy? I've got lots of them.
1: Sure, like two or three or four.
0: Don't stand so close to the edge of the boat, Amy.
1: And why not?
0: Because you can fall overboard if you're not careful. Can you swim?
1: No, but I'm not planning on going swimming. I'm here to be on the love boat with a captain who's like, wow.
0: Then Amy, since you can't swim, you must put on a life vest.
1: I'm 20 years old. I'm an adult, not a little kid. I'm fine. In fact, I'm invincible.
3: I was so naive down there.
1: Look, up in the sky, Arnie.
0: Where?
1: Up there. We're pointing. That bright floating object, it's so well lit. I can see myself up there with three other people. Hi, me! And three other people! Look! They're waving back!
3: Hey, I remember that. Everyone, wave at old live me. Hi, Amy from the past.
0: I don't see anything but lightning. That actually looks like it's getting closer. Are you, excuse me for asking, high on something?
1: Yes, I am. I'm high on life.
0: I'm gonna save you, Amy.

0: And now, the magic carpet ride is over and the lights are coming on.
1: Well, Arnie, maybe you both drowned, but it's obvious to me that you were trying to seduce her. You took her out on our boat, behind my back. I can't believe you did that to me.
0: Lynn, I didn't have to show you this. Please, stop beating it into the ground. I'm dead. Long time dead. I paid for my mistakes with my life. I still may have to pay for a very long time.
2: Arnie, I hope you forgive me. I was wrong calling you a murderer. I was young, stupid, on drugs, and very messed up. I'm sorry you died trying to save me.
0: It's okay. I'm just glad we're finally at peace with each other. Hey, who's snoring?
1: It's Conrad. I guess the Xanax knocked him out.
3: It's okay. I'm waking up now. What did I miss?
1: Nothing much. Just many more reasons why I'm so much in love with you.
3: Do you mean it? Can we still enjoy our staycation together?
1: You bet.
3: Hey, what about Amy and Arnie?
0: What do you say, Amy? Now that you know the truth, do you want to ditch that Moxie bottle and hook up with me?
2: Not on your death, Arnie. You're going back on the ocean, right?
0: Of course. I want to be around to help ships in distress.
2: Well, not me. I want no part of the ocean anymore. My Moxie bottle has a 5-cent deposit. All I have to do is lay around on the ground. When they pick me up thinking they'll just get a nickel, I can grant them 3 wishes.
3: Not so fast, Amy. I haven't forgotten that you owe me 1 more wish.
2: I haven't forgotten. What do you wish for?
3: I wish that you remain safe for the rest of your career as a genie, helping others.
2: That's so nice. Granted.
1: Arnie?
0: Yes, Lynn?
1: I get 3 wishes too, right?
0: Of course.
1: Well, for my first wish, I also wish that you remain safe for the rest of your career as a genie.
0: Thank you, Lynn. Granted.
1: For my second and third wish, I'd like to win Powerball. Twice.
0: Granted. Don't forget to buy your lottery tickets.
1: Thanks, Arnie.
0: Goodbye, Lynn and Conrad.
1: Goodbye.
3: Thanks, Arnie. Goodbye, Amy.
1: Good luck, Amy.
2: Thanks.

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If you would like to write to us or send us a reception report, our address is Tom Call Theater, Post Office Box 130, Beverly, Massachusetts 01915. 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
2: Are you behaving tonight? Tonight is behaving like we must behave, yeah.

you very much, Dornberger, and welcome to a special edition of Behavior Night, that famous funny old record show, where we're all about the classic pop and jazz of the 20s and 30s. Yours truly, Sir Jack Scratchy, in front of the microphone, and it's my pleasure today to celebrate one of the gods, if you will, of jazz, one of the patron saints of jazz. That is today, Leon Bix Beiderbecke. It's his birthday, March 10th of 1903. He revolutionized jazz with his legendary cornet playing and also his compositions, piano solos and whatnot. We'll start things off with Bix and the Wolverines and the Riverboat Shuffle, Jeanette record. Bix lives on Behavior Night.

To start things off with, on Behavior Night, this Bix Lives edition, two different versions of the Riverboat Shuffle, which was originally called Freewheeling. Yes, Hoagie Carmichael wrote it. We heard Frank Trumbauer's orchestra from May 9th, 1927, and then before that, the Wolverines doing it on May 6th of 1924 in Richmond, Indiana. Of course, the Wolverines are Bix on cornet, Jimmy Hartwell on clarinet, George Johnson on tenor sax, Dick Voynow on piano, Bob Gillette on the banjo, Min Liebrock on tuba, and Vic Moore on drums. And then, of course, Frankie Trumbauer's orchestra, Bix, is there, along with Bill Rank, Frank Trumbauer, Don Murray, Doc Riker, Itzy Ritzkin, Eddie Lang, and, of course, Chauncey Morehouse on drums. Yes, this is Behavior Night. Welcome to Behavior Night. Sir Jack Scratchy in front of the microphone and John L. behind the microphone. Yes, hello, everybody. And Bix lives. Yes, Bix was born on March 10th, 1903, and he had a very filled life with lots of music, lots of records, and he died tragically on August 6th of 1931 in New York City, in Bliss Street in Queens, specifically. It's now called 36th Street, but back then it was called Bliss Street. Well, let's hear another one here by Bix and Paul Wayman's orchestra.

man sleeping, eyes are scrubbing, chilling, weeping, eyes are rubbing, pains are creeping, clothes are tubbing all day long. Up to that wash and soap and down to that water once more. Head down low, head low. Up to that wash and soap and down to that water once more.

shore, the river swinging on by the door. Hear that river lowly calling, I'd a shiver, nights a fallen. Hear that river lowly moaning, moaning low. I'm going to that river, going down to that river someday. 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

0: Look at my Caitlin by my side. 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I can't get from this cabin.
1: Mm-mm, you ain't going nowhere.
0: Nowhere. Just set me here grabbing at the flies round this rocking chair. You remember Aunt Harriet?
1: Mm-hmm. How long have she been happy?
0: Send me a sweet chariot for the end of the troubles I've seen.
1: You see them, Pappy, I won't let a rocking chair get you.
0: Judgment Day, yes, son, I'm chained to my rocking chair.

two more by Hoagie Carmichael. That is to say, compositions. In fact, one of them featuring Hoagie Carmichael singing. Actually, both of them featuring Hoagie Carmichael singing. That one there, of course, is Rocking Chair, recorded in New York City on May 21st of 1930. Hoagie Carmichael's orchestra, which, of course, is featuring Bix. And it also features Tommy Dorsey and Benny Goodman. And it's a good one there, yes. Before that, well, it's Paul Whiteman's orchestra, one of the first records Bix made with Paul Whiteman's orchestra, recorded in Chicago on November 18th of 1927. Of course, it's the Washboard Blues. Complete long arrangement there. Hoagie Carmichael and Bix were best of buddies, and it's a good possibility that Bix was living with Hoagie Carmichael at the University of Indiana in the spring of 1924. Bix, of course, remained very, very close with Hoagie Carmichael throughout his life, and Hoagie Carmichael even returned the admiration, specifically in one of his tunes from the 1940s, Skylark, where he actually quotes Bix's solos, a couple of Bix's solos, including Davenport Blues, which we'll hear coming up, in fact, in the next set. This is Behavioralite saluting Bix Beiderbecke. Bix lives, and we're going to hear another one here by the Sioux City Six,

Mick Spiderbeck and his rhythm jugglers. That's what they are, and they're juggling the rhythm very nicely on Bix's composition, The Davenport Blues, recorded in Richmond, Indiana, Jeanette Records, on January 26th of 1925. Of course, Bix is here along with Don Murray, Tommy Dorsey, Paul Mertz, and Tommy Gargano. Before that, well, we had a nice little number recorded October 10th of 1924 in New York City. It's called Flock O' Blues by the Sioux City Six. The number was written by the pianist Rue Bloom, but of course we've got Bix, Miff Mole on trombone, Frankie Trumbauer on the C melody, Min Leibrock on the tuba, and Vic Moore on the drums on the Sioux. They are the Sioux City Six. Yes, recording in New York City. This is Behavior Night. Bix Lives.

That's called Humpty Dumpty. It has nothing to do with falling off a wall or all the king's horses and all the king's men, but it does have all of Frankie Trumbauer's men in there, specifically Bix, Bill Rank, Frankie Trumbauer, Don Murray, Bobby Davis, and Adrian Rollini, Joe Venuti and Eddie Lang, of course, Frank Signorelli on piano, and of course, on drums, a fellow named Chauncey Morehouse. And Chauncey wrote the tune that was before that one, Crazy Cat, obviously an allusion to the newspaper comic strip from the time. Frankie Trumbauer and Chauncey Morehouse wrote that. Both of those sides recorded September 28th, 1927, and it's been our pleasure, John L., to have met the Morehouse grandchildren. Well, at least three of them, Susan Reed, Ellen Bacotti, and Lisa Morehouse. They oftentimes come to these festivals and are more than happy to share stories about their poppy. Yes, Chauncey Morehouse was a fabulous drummer, went on to do lots of studio work long after the Bix years ended, and was always there to talk about Bix if anyone ever asked. There was a collegial atmosphere amongst all of those people that went through the Gene Goldkett Orchestra. It was as if they had gone to a fraternity or had gone through the military together. They all were very loyal and always had good things to say about one another.

That's called Jubilee, recorded January 9th of 1928. That's Frankie Drumbauer and the orchestra. Before that, another Chauncey Morehouse composition. Yes, it's called Crying All Day. The New Orleans Lucky Seven is what it says on the record label, but don't let it fool you. Joe Venuti's four-string violin there should give it away. It's really Frankie Trombauer's orchestra, recorded October 25th of 1927 in New York City at OK Records. Most of the Frankie Trombauer, all of them, were all issued on the OK record label. This is Behavioral Night. There's a few more people that we should say hello to and thank you to as part of the Bix Beiderbecke legacy. Of course, two of them would be Bix's grandnephew and grandniece. That would be Christopher Beiderbecke and Elizabeth Beiderbecke Hart. They're very much unwavering in their support of their granduncle Bix. And, of course, another fellow from the Davenport, Iowa area. Without him, a lot of us never would have gotten to know each other. And, of course, that would be Josh Duffy. Josh Duffy leads the fine Josh Duffy Orchestra. He's also busy with another group called the Greystone Monarchs. And I understand on Sundays, occasionally, he plays in a jazz trio at the Black Hawk Hotel in Davenport, Iowa. A busy musician and a very important historian, Josh Duffy.

That's called Sugar. It's the Maceo Pinkard tune called Sugar. The Full Paul Whiteman Orchestra from February 28th of 1928. And before that, the Wattle Donaldson tune. It's called Borneo. That's a Bill Challis arrangement recorded April 10th of 1928 by Frank Trumbauer's orchestra. Rumor has it that Bill Challis wrote that for the Full Paul Whiteman band, and Whiteman rejected it. So they went over to OK Records and recorded it as the Frank Trumbauer Orchestra. Bix is here along with Charlie Margolis on trumpet. Bill Rank on trombone, Irving Friedman, Frank Trumbauer, Charles Strickfadden, and Min Liebrock are the sax section. Matty Malick is here on violin instead of Joe Venuti. Lenny Hayton is on piano, Eddie Lang's on guitar, and Harold MacDonald is playing the drums. Yes, it's a nice little number there. Borneo. Scrappy Lambert is the vocalist.

1927, by a group calling themselves Red Nickel Stompers. And it's a little bit up-tempo, same number, many of the same players are there, but Bix is not. Frank Trumbauer is, but Bix is not. Bob or Bo Ashford is playing there, along with Red Nickels. And of course, Bill Rank is on it. Actually, I think Miff Mole's on it. But nonetheless, that's the definitive one there. But no, there's no Bix. The Bix one is this one right here, Frank Trumbauer and his orchestra. Of course, there's another Sugar tune, and in addition to these two, the one from the 1940s. But I think I like this one the best.

Bessie had affection, and that was simply wonderful. Wop-a-doodle-doodle-o-da. Bessie couldn't help it any more than you could or I could. But when she smiled, you were bound to fall, that's all. A boy kissed Bessie in a taxi one night. Why, oh, why did she yell with delight? Bessie couldn't help

September 15th of 1930, the very last appearance of Bix Beiderbecke on wax, Hoagie Carmichael and his orchestra. Bessie couldn't help it, and Hoagie Carmichael is doing the voice, the vocal here, and he's joined, of course, with Ray Ludwig and Bix on trumpet and cornet, respectively. Jack Teagarden and Boyce Cullen are the trombones. Jimmy Dorsey, Bud Freeman, and Pee Wee Russell are the sax section. Min Liebrook is playing bass sax. And, of course, we've got Irving Brodsky on piano, Joe Venuti and Eddie Lang, Venuti on violin and Lang on guitar, and Chauncey Morehouse on drums. The very, very last record Bix ever made that you could ever buy that had Bix on it. Bessie couldn't help it. Before that, nice little plaintive number called Back in Your Own Backyard with the full Paul Whiteman Orchestra and a nice plaintive solo by Bix in the middle of it from January 28th of 1928, recorded in Camden, New Jersey. Of course, Leon Bix Beiderbecke was born in Davenport, Iowa on May 10th, 1903, and lived until August 6th of 1931. He passed away at 9:30 in the evening in Queens, New York. And the world is all the better for all of the Bix records that we have heard. Bix lived.

0: And so you have this year's tribute to Leon Bix Beidebeck, born Davenport, Iowa, March 10th of 1903, and lived until August 6th of 1931. Passed away suddenly that evening in Sunnyside, Queens, in New York City. The exact address of the apartment building, which is still there, is 4660 46th Street. It's today called Bliss Street. Yes, Leon Bix Beidebeck left us a legacy of wonderful recordings with the Wolverine Orchestra, with Gene Goldkett's Orchestra, and Paul Whiteman, and probably the real treasures are the small group recordings made with Frankie Trumbauer under various names such as Bix and his gang and whatnot. Yes, Leon Bix Beidebeck. Well, we must make way for some other stuff coming up next on the radio that I'm sure you're not going to want to miss, so make sure you're all tuned in or your internet is uncluttered and unfettered. Behavior Night is a production of Sugar River Foundation Incorporated. Executive producer, J.S. Landry. I'm your host, Sir Jack Scratchy, and it's my pleasure to be here. We'll be here next with another Behavior Night next week. Till then, so long.
1: Yes, sir.

0: on the planet to be BCQ, cruel to be kind, that's Nick Lowe. Here on the Alan Sane Show with Alan Sane and Alice D. Alice D is here.
1: Hey, it's Alice D.
0: I just said that.
1: Yeah, well, I want to say it again.
0: Oops. Alice D is in tonight for Ivan Jeffries.
1: Yeah, I'm a really, I'm better at as a replacement, I guess. I hope.
0: Yeah, at least you don't smell.
1: Yeah, I hope not.
0: Yeah. Anyway, you listen to Alice Sane and Alice D here on WBCQ 7.415 in Monticello, Maine.
1: So this is going to be a retroactive 80s show. That was just Nick Lowe. We couldn't figure out who sang that song, remember?
0: Let me explain to you what happened. Ladies and gentlemen, me, I was with Alice D. We were going to a place out in Pennsylvania called Lehighton. We were on the bus. I'm sorry if everybody heard of Lehighton. We were on the bus on our way out to Lehighton. We passed through Allentown, PA. All of a sudden, we listened to the song. We was like, oh, what song is that?
1: Cool to be kind, but who sang that?
0: It was cool to be kind, but who sang it? Maybe it was Ivan Jeffries, but this guy was like, he had talent. So it couldn't have been Ivan. So we figured, well, see, Ivan's not here to back himself up, so I can say anything I want.
1: Yeah, we can say anything we want.
0: Yeah. So there's an old guy walking by my studio right now. He has no hair on his head. Anyway, okay, so all of a sudden I called up Jack Hammer. He's hardly on the show, but he's always doing something. You know,
1: but he's a genius.
0: But he's a real genius. I mean, I tell you, Jack Hammer is definitely a genius. There's no doubt.
1: So what was he doing when we called him?
0: Basically, when we called him, he was taking a bubble bath. I asked him if he had his rubby ducky with him. But he said no, but I think he did. But so he goes, let me see, David. It was Nick Lowe. So it was Nick Lowe.
1: So then
0: we just went on the computer, we got it, and that's it. So Alice D's happy.
1: For your pleasure to listen to it. Actually, you listened to it already.
0: Hey, we already heard it, unless we could play it again.
1: Yeah, so now we're going to play another song close to it. Sounds kind of like it, but again, we didn't know who sang it. It's another rare 80s song called What Do All the People Know by Rose.
0: Here on Planet WBCQ 7.415. We got the email address and the website.

0: that was a I was going to say the Ramones, because actually they do sound like the Ramones, but that was the Monroes, and What Do All the People Know? Can you believe that's the title of the song?
1: No way, I never would have guessed it.
0: Yeah, I thought it was called Could You Be the One? Actually, the story was, we were going online, I'm like, I heard this song 5 years ago, I taped like a portion of it on the tape, and I thought for the longest time was called Could You Be the One, and I would keep typing that in, and then here Alan Sane said, oh, why don't you type in another lyric, and I put in What Do All the People Know, and you know, what happened? We found it.
1: It's All the People Know, I mean.
0: Yeah, I guess so. Anyway, I'm real happy we found it, and as a treat, we played it for you guys, so you want to go ahead with the email and the website?
2: Okay, thank you, Alice D. Thank you very much. See, if Ivan was here, I'd be insulting him. Say, Ivan, go jump in the suit.
0: Yeah,
2: I got to insult Alice D. All right, anyway, I'm Alice in here with Alice D. Listen to WBCQ 7.415 in Monticello, Maine, in the USA. Like to send us an email to say hello. It's AlanSane 7415@AOL.com. That's AlanSane 7415@AOL.com. What, LSD?
0: We're going to play another song, Bellowy Sum, and the song is called Some People.
2: I hear music come from somewhere. I think Ivan's outside singing or somewhere. I don't know. I sent Ivan on vacation.
0: Oh, yeah? Where'd
2: you
0: go?
2: Yeah, Bermuda.
0: Bermuda? That's a nice vacation.
2: To
0: the bathroom to take a shower.
2: Well, I did that the last time, but then I figured, you know, maybe all the air will come off his body and go to a nice area place.
0: What are you going
2: to
0: see on his webpage?
2: We're going to see a picture of LSD. Not naked, but you'll see a picture of LSD.
0: Yeah.
2: Yeah, what a shame.
0: Hey, maybe another time.
2: Yeah, not a bad idea. I'll get the camera, and it'll be no problem.
0: Hey, what are you going to be taking a picture of?
2: A lot of special things. I better get going before we get thrown off the radio.
0: I was going to say, you were going to see somebody called Belliot.
2: Oh, yeah.
0: Not here today, unfortunately.
2: Belly's not here right now. Yeah, Belly's not here today, but he might be here soon.
0: So everybody tune in.
2: We've got a lot of good people on the show. We've got Alice D, we've got Jack Hammer, we got Ivan Jeffries, and Belly, the karate expert. He really hasn't been on yet. But all right, let's get back to more music here on WBCQ of the Planet. 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

Valley BCQ. I'm Alan Sane here with Alice D. Alice D's 80s mix tonight here on the planet. Here's Brian Ferry and Roxy Music on the

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3: 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Some People. 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

0: Yeah, tonight we are Ivan Jeffries free. He's not here tonight. Unfortunately, he'll be back next week.
1: This is the Planet 7.490. Here for you, WBCQ.
0: All right, anyway, AlanSane7415@AOL.com is the email address here on the Alan Sane Show with the Alice D filling in for Ivan Jeffries. He's on vacation right now. He's polluting the air. And
2: actually, we're giving the listeners a vacation from him.
0: Yes, I figure why not. Let me give everybody a treat, especially Alan Wiener over at the radio station. He's probably saying, oh, thank God. I think Ivan just stole a car. I hear the alarm.
2: Am I not a grid replacement? We're all alone here in the studio, by the way.
0: Yeah, actually, there's nobody here in the studio.
2: I wonder what we can be doing.
0: Yeah, we could be doing a lot of things, but instead I'm doing a radio show.
2: Yeah, that's true. We're entertaining everyone.
0: Am I normal or not? I don't know. I might be taking after Ivan. But instead, I'm doing a radio show.
2: But see, you got to be, you know, we're the experts here, and we're going to do the 80s for you. And, you know, if you guys want to hear anything in particular, please email us. We're going to be listening to another 80s track by the Jesus and Mary Chain. Ooh. Isn't that a weird kind of name there?
0: That's a pretty good song, though.
2: Yeah, it's a very good song. It's actually, they played it for a car commercial recently. I don't know which car, and actually can't say. All right, so...
0: within 10-mile radius... of New York City.
2: Yeah, 10 miles, not right. 10,000 miles.
0: Not 10,000 miles. That's how I found LSD. So.
2: Yeah, that's true. Where did you find me?
0: I found you 10,000 miles away.
2: Okay.
0: That's another story.
2: Yeah, that's another show.
0: Yeah, next show.
2: All right, so now we're going to listen to the Jesus and Mary Chain, and it's called Happy When It Rains.
0: I'm happy when Ivan's not here.
2: Yeah, it's not raining.
0: Or...
2: get it happy when it rains?
0: Yeah, I know. That's right, you're true. And the Planet Peace Secure, Alan Sane and Alice D.

0: I'm happy now because the sun's out. What?
1: Yeah. What?
0: That makes sense. Anyway, okay. That was interesting. That
1: well, actually,
0: was
1: really we're good. Happy because you know Ivan's not.
0: Here. Ivan's not here.
1: That's exactly what I said.
0: I'm all screwed up over here because I ate too much chocolate earlier. Yes, I did.
1: What did you eat?
0: I ate chocolate before.
1: What kind of chocolate?
0: I ate Reese's peanut butter cups early. It was good.
1: Not Reese's pieces like an ET?
0: No. That'd be later.
1: That's the 80s movie, you know, E.T.
0: That would be after my cheeseburger. On

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1: Okay, we're going to be signing off, and I'm going to play one more song, then we're getting out of here.
2: Aww.
3: Yeah, what a shame.
2: Aww.
1: Aww.
2: All right. So, well, I'm going to be ending with a really upbeat song, and it's also with the word happy in it. It's called Happy Hour by the House Martins, and that's a British group that pretty much no one ever heard of, but I have, you know, LSD.
1: Oh,
2: was everything.
1: Oh, LSD, yeah, no doubt.
2: So everybody, email us if you know this song, because I'll be surprised if you do. It's called Happy Hour by the House Martins.
1: Hey, on the planet, be secure. 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
2: And join the Alan Sane Happy Hour. Okay, great. Now, everyone, take a listen and... All right.

0: Well, it's the end of the show, we're not signing off. Alan Sane Show comes to an end. I'm Alan Sane here with Alice D. You can send us an email at alansane7415@aol.com. That's a picture of you. But it's not the one we want to put on the internet. Almost. Okay, check out the webpage at www.alansane. There are a lot of links on that page. You even got a link to Johnny Lightning. Remember Johnny Lightning on RNI, Radio New York International on Sunday evenings? Well, you can get to his webpage from my webpage.
1: I have a link.
0: I'll get you a link. I should link Ivan up to Canada or something. Okay, till next time, Alice in here with Alice D. We'll talk to you later.
1: Bye.

Welcome to Fluxedo Junction. I'm Scott Kukler. Each week we bring you the best music of all genres from throughout the world, and this week we'll be speaking with singer, songwriter, guitarist Ricky Warwick. Born in County Down, Northern Ireland, Ricky is primarily known for his work with Thin Lizzy and the offshoot of that group called Black Star Riders. However, he first came to international prominence with The Almighty and has had a prolific solo career. His latest solo album, When Life Was Hard and Fast, has just been released, and here's the title track from it, here on Fluxedo Junction.

0: the name of the new album, When Life Was Hard and Fast. Obviously, this is coming in the aftermath, or actually kind of in the middle of pandemic and lockdown. And you strike me as the kind of person who doesn't deal well with downtime. Is it safe to say that this album is a byproduct of lockdown or a pandemic, or was it already in the works when all that started to happen?
1: Absolutely nothing to do with the pandemic. It was done and dusted long before the pandemic ever was a blip on the horizon. The album's actually recorded in April of 2019. So I had it in the can before we went into sort of lockdown last March here in California.

0: daughter is one of the people who appears on the album, and I was hoping you might be able to just give us a little insight as to what it was like working with her.
1: It was amazing. You know, she's really into music. She's playing a bunch of instruments. She's a great little singer. And she you know, in her room every night singing, listening to music, all types of different music. So the song was primarily about being away from her. And I was just like, you know, I got to hit her full stamp on this. And she came in and she made a great day hanging out with her in the studio, had a lot of fun. And she did a killer job. And yeah, it's great. You know, that's a proud father moment for me to have her on there, really is.

0: You're a sweetheart, and I really appreciate it. And I wish you all the luck in the future, and hopefully we'll get to speak again.
1: Sounds great, Scott. Thank you so much.
0: Thank you, sir.

What a good song. That is Saliva here on Rockwave. That is Click, Click, Boom. That track was released back in 2001 on their second album, Every 6 Seconds, as the lead single, and the song reappeared on their next studio effort, Back Into Your System. And if I recall, that particular song was used as an interval song in between bands at Oxfest 2010 in Maine at the Wiscasset Raceway at Oxfest 2010, which was a really good show, by the way. Shinedown was the headliner that year. Good evening or good day to you, wherever you're listening from. Thank you so much for joining me today. This is a show I put together called Rockwave. It's featured on shortwave radio, on AM and FM radio in Aroostook County, Maine. And why have I chosen to do a show like this? Well, a couple of reasons. And the first reason is it seems like everywhere you go these days, another rock station is being shut down, or it's changing formats, or it's selling out to a major corporation. It's just not fair. And if you're listening on FM radio, perhaps you think there's just not enough mainstream rock in the area. Well, that's why I'm here, to bring you the mainstream rock. And there's just a long list of music that I'd like to play for you. So let's continue that right now. Let's head back to the 90s from Get a Grip. Here's Aerosmith. This is Living on the Edge.

That is Wholehearted by the band Extreme. And that song was released as the fourth and final single and closing track from their successful album Pornograffiti in 1991. And it reached number 4 on the Billboard Top 100. It also charted at number 12 in the UK singles charts. Well, way to go, Extreme. And if you like the band Extreme, they're also well known for their song More Than Words. And if you've listened to the radio over the past couple of decades, you've more than likely heard that song. You've tuned in to the radio show Rockwave, and what we're doing here is we're keeping rock and roll radio alive. We're trying to, anyway. And if you're a social media type of person, why not go on over to our Facebook page and give us a like on our Rockwave Facebook page. Rockwave on Facebook, and you can request a song there as well. All right, here's some simple Rockwave trivia for you. What state in the U.S. was the band Shinedown from? Was it A, Florida, B, Maryland, or C, California? The answer is coming up from Rockwave. Here they are now with the song Unity. I found

0: cone.
1: Well, if you said that is not David Essex, but I have no idea who that is. You were close, but no cigar, but you were right about the song. That was the song Rock On, originally done by David Essex, remade by Def Leppard. And that can be found on their album, Yeah, which is track 2 on that particular album. And if you ever buy the CD of Def Leppard's Yeah, you'll notice that it looks like a record, but it's very colorful. I will say this, I do like what Def Leppard added to the end of that song with their guitar riffs. I played Ozzy Osbourne in that set from Osmosis, and I Just Want You, and Shinedown in that set as well with Unity. Now, earlier I asked the question about Shinedown, what state did Shinedown originate from? Was it A, Florida, B, Maryland, or C, California? The answer is A. Shinedown actually originated from the state of Florida. And now you know. All right, well, if you can think back to the year 2008, and if you listen to the radio, you might have heard a song called You Somebody by the band Kings of Leon. Well, that song went into hot rotation, but another song got released off that album called Sex on Fire. Here's Kings of Leon right now. This is Sex on Fire on Rockwave.

Well, there's a trip back to 1997 for you. That is the band Live and their hit Lucchini's Juice. And it was not released as a single in the U.S., but it did reach number 35 on the Billboard Hot 100 Airplay chart, number 1 on the Billboard Modern Rock Tracks chart, and number 2 on the Mainstream Rock Tracks chart. All right, enough about charts. Let's talk about the music that we played before that. Pink Floyd in that set from The Division Bell. I played Keep Talking, and towards the beginning of that song, if you listen real carefully, you'll hear the robotic voice of Stephen Hawking talking about how humans learn to talk early on. May God rest his soul, and Stephen Hawking was definitely known as an amazing scientist. Kings of Leon in that set as well with Sex on Fire. Well, I certainly do hope that you are coping during the COVID-19 virus quarantine. I know a lot of us want things to go back to normal, and you know, I have to say this, I certainly do miss people, and I miss going to social gatherings. Well, here's a song that kinda sorta goes along with the times of now and what we're dealing with. Here's Nickelback and If Everyone Cared. From

Those are the Goo Goo Dolls on Rock Wave and Long Way Down. That's from their album, A Boy Named Goo. And if you're familiar with that album, you might recognize the song they did on it called Name, which was a very mellow song, but it was very, very popular back in the 90s. A few other releases came from that album as well, including that one, Long Way Down. And Johnny Resnick is the lead singer of the band, the Goo Goo Dolls. And one of my Facebook friends actually got a chance to meet Johnny Resnick in person. Hey, Lizzie, can you hook me up with some backstage passes? All right, we've come to the end of Rock Wave. Thank you so much for listening this weekend or this evening, wherever you are. Please give us a like on our Facebook page, Rock Wave on Facebook. Make a request there if you'd like as well. This has been Rock Wave. Rock Wave was an idea that I came up with after the legendary rock station WAAF was sold to a nonprofit company. Have yourself a great weekend. Like the D's said, you certainly do deserve it. We'll close it out with Cinderella. Don't know what you got till it's gone. I can't.

winged back chair. It's comfy. And sit here next to us and have a

Well, tonight on Marion's Attic, we're going to pretend we're listening to the old radio console. So pull up your Philco, your shuttered dial, Zenith, and your Admiral.

0: welcome to Marion's Attic on WBCQ, Monticello, Maine, USA, the planet. I'm Marion Webster. 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They're not radioactive, are they?
1: No, I don't think so.
0: Okay. Global Community Radio, Channel 2, which is also heard in New Orleans, Louisiana, 99.1 FM, WXDR. Hello. Hello, Christina, my dear co-hostess.
1: Hello.
0: Well, guess what we're going to do? We're going to pretend we're listening to my old Philco radio console. So we're just going to have an evening together, and we're going to spin the dial and see what's on the radio. Yes. First off, we're going to listen to WTIC. It's on 1060 in 1940. And Christina, they would have played this OK record. And what would that record be?
1: That record is OK number 5909 from June 3rd, 1940. It's called Blues Krieg Foxtrot by Gene Krupa and his orchestra.
0: All right, my tubes are all warmed up. And you old-timers know what that means. Don't get fresh.

0: Yes, that's what radio sounded like in the early 1940s, Christina. Mm-hmm. And, well, we're listening to our old wooden console radio. It has AM and shortwave radio in it. And we are pretending right now, aren't we, Christina?
1: Marion, it's whatever you wish to make of it.
0: Okay, then I make it real. We're really back in time, aren't we? And we're listening to a local radio station that's kind of like WTIC back then. And the next record, Christina.
1: This one is a Bluebird record. It's B10820 Side A. It's from June 24th, 1940. It's called Boo-Wa Foxtrot by Larry Clinton's Bluebird Orchestra and vocal Jack Palmer.

0: Oh, that's so much fun. And is the signal coming in good? Yes, we're tuning the dial and finding out what is going on in 1940. Tuning up and down the dial, and what are we trying to hear? Let's keep listening to the big band station. That's local. That's WTIC on 1060. What are we listening to now, Christina?
1: Now we're going to listen to Decca 2738 Side A from August 29th, 1939. It's 100 to 1 by Jan Savitt and his orchestra.

0: Just like old radio used to sound. And you're hearing it on Marion's Attic on WBCQ in Monticello, Maine in the United States of America. And we're just having fun playing old records, that's all. Christina, do you know? Oh, of course you do. What am I saying?
1: Okay.
0: Well, listeners out there, many, many old-time radio buffs listen to Marion's Attic. They tune in and they use their old wooden console and tabletop radios tuned to shortwave radio.
1: Yes, they do.
0: And we want to say a special hello to you. And aren't you enjoying shortwave radio in a very special and fun way? Just like we used to listen to a long time ago on that big stand-up console radio, 5 feet tall, Christina.
1: Wow.
0: And it had tubes that glowed, and sometimes it caught fire, and it smoked a bit, and the radio repairman had to come by.
1: Okay.
0: All right, but well, let's...
1: Well, hopefully... Ours here doesn't smoke.
0: Oh, boy, don't even mention that.
1: No. Yeah.
0: Now, Christina.
1: Okay.
0: WTIC changed their frequency in 1941 to 1080. And that's the frequency that we're going to listen to right now. We're pretending, okay? Don't get serious.
1: This next one will be RCA Victor 20-1922 side A, and this is from May 28th, 1946. This is Give Me 5 Minutes More by Tex Beneke and the Miller Orchestra. Vocal, Tex Beneke.

0: Christina, I like the era I'm in listening to the radio right now. I'm there. Are you?
1: Not quite yet.
0: Okay, can we flip the record?
1: Okay, we will flip the record. And this is RCA Victor 20-1922B. And this is from May 1946, sorry. It's Texas Tex by Tex Beneke and the Miller Orchestra.
0: Oh, I love that one.

0: Marion?
1: Yeah.
0: I'm there.
1: Oh, good. I'm working on it a little bit. Christina?
0: What?
1: Well, it's the Christmas season, and I wonder what that crazy radio station's going to play next. That's playing all that big band music. What's going to be played next, I wonder?
0: Oh, on 1060, they're going to be playing a Bluebird record. It's B10016A, and this is from November 29th, 1936. So go back to 36. It's called Swinging Them Jingle Bells. Swinging Them Jingle Bells, Foxtrot, by Fats Waller, and his rhythm and vocal is Fats Waller.

0: that reminds me, Christina.
1: Yeah.
0: Next week on Marion's Attic, we're going to have our Christmas show.
1: Yes, we are.
0: Oh, tell us more, Christina.
1: Okay. On December 18th, on Marion's Attic at 5 p.m. Eastern Time, that's Sunday, we're going to have our Marion's Attic Christmas show.
0: I can't wait.
1: Okay.
0: Did you like the last record? We have a lot of crazy records. I wish I had more time to play them all.
1: Yes. And if you have time and you can listen on the Monday, the 19th, at 10 p.m. Eastern, which is Tuesday at 0300 UTC, will be the Radio Angela Christmas special, the Marion's Attic Christmas special. Okay, they're going to be different.
0: That's right, a different Christmas program for each transmitter.
1: Yes.
0: But tune in next week on this station, and you'll hear it.
1: You'll hear it.
0: Or hear our Christmas program.
1: The Christmas show, yes.
0: All right.
1: Okay, I think it's time to...
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0: You know, I'm in a different mood for music, so I just have to tune around and see what I can pick up. Okay, tune around. Oh, my old console's working wonderfully. Listen to those tubes sing. It's a silver tone.
1: What frequency do we...
0: I got WKNB 840 tuned in. They're in New Britain, Connecticut. I'm pretending. Don't take it seriously. This isn't War of the Worlds, or is it? I don't know. Well, anyway, Christina.
1: Yes.
0: What's next?
1: This one is going to be Dana 3158B. It's from the late 40s, and it's Four Leaf Clover Polka by Ray Henry and his orchestra.

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1: These Ray Henry records bring me back to the old days of radio because Ray Henry was all over Connecticut radio. He seemed to be on every station, but he was on WKNB on 840 kilohertz, just like we're listening to right now. What's the song?
0: Midnight Polka, Ray Henry and his orchestra, Dana 3158A.

0: that's Ray Henry on the accordion on that record from 1948.
1: Oh, and by the way,
0: yes,
1: if you would like, if you like the polka music, all right.
0: We have the WBCQ polka party coming up.
1: That's right.
0: Oh, I almost forgot. Well, that's why I picked out the records. Yes.
1: On Monday, December 19th, all right, at 11 p.m. Eastern, which is 0400 UTC on Tuesday, okay, is the WBCQ Polka Party on Radio Angela, which is 5130 kilohertz. Okay, so it's the Radio Angela Polka Party at 11 p.m. Eastern Time, Monday, December 19th, which is 0400 on Tuesday, the 20th.
0: Oh, Christina, that comes right after our Christmas program.
1: Yes, it does.
0: So we have the Christmas program and the polka party.
1: That's right.
0: Okay, so you have to tune in. We have a transmitter for the whole evening.
1: Yes, we do.
0: Ooh, that's 5130. What date?
1: On Monday, December 19th.
0: At starting 10 p.m. Christmas program, and then 11 p.m. the polka party.
1: Correct.
0: God, that's Eastern time, by the way, in the United States.
1: And if you can't tune in on shortwave, you can go on your computer, but look for web SDRs, all right? Then you might be able to listen through them.
0: Yes, SDR.org, I think that's one of them.
1: Okay.
0: Something like that. Hey, Christina.
1: Mm-hmm.
0: Christina.
1: What?
0: Do we have any listener mail?
1: Yes, we do.
0: Oh, wonderful.
1: Hang on.
0: Can't wait for her to...
1: Okay.
0: They're so kind out there.
1: This is from Doug in Granby, Connecticut.
0: Hello, Doug. Good to hear from you.
1: Dear Marion and Christina, a very interesting and eclectic program. That was last week. Very much enjoyed. And yes, if you get a chance, I would like to hear the flip side of that Calliope labeled record. Okay. We will be doing that eventually. I think it's downstairs.
0: No, it isn't.
1: Oh, you snuck it up here?
0: It's right here. Here's the other side.
1: Okay.
0: Here's a little sample, Doug. Play it back on a more suitable program. We're listening to my radio console and local radio in the 1940s on this program. It just doesn't fit. No. So we'll play it later, Doug.
1: He says, have a wonderful Christmas and a healthy 2023. Love, Doug, from Granby, Connecticut.
0: Oh, thank you, Doug.
1: All right. And by the way, Doug, we very much liked the picture of your living room. It was very festive with the Christmas decorations.
0: Oh, wonderful. And so happy.
1: And I did receive the order, which I will have to take care of. Okay, we want to say hello to Bruce and Dolores, Lititz, Pennsylvania.
0: Oh, hello.
1: Mark in Prospect, Connecticut.
0: Oh, yes, hello, Mark. Merry Christmas to you and Beth.
1: Matthew in Cleveland, Ohio.
0: Hello, Matthew. Wonderful. Mwah. Merry Christmas. Early. Where's my mistletoe, Christina?
1: Yeah, I don't know.
0: They have a shortwave mistletoe around here somewhere.
1: Yes, it's a gigantic mistletoe that covers the whole world.
0: It's lit up with vacuum tubes and neon and, anyway.
1: Let's see, the California boys.
0: Oh, hello, Jerry, Dwayne, and Jeff.
1: Yes, and thank you for the donation.
0: Thank you. Thank you, Jerry.
1: Sparky Zilla.
0: Sparky Zilla is a YouTube channel that occasionally films. Is that the proper term? Films his shortwave radio and playing Marion's Attic. And he has documented when we were on the big transmitter on 9330.
1: Yes, that's
0: when
1: right.
0: They were testing it.
1: Mm-hmm.
0: Four different times, I believe. Christina.
1: Uh-huh.
0: We've been on a huge, like North America's biggest shortwave station, haven't we?
1: Yes, we have.
0: Okay,
1: at times.
0: Quiet. Shh. Shh.
1: Shh. Okay.
0: No numbers, please.
1: Auga, Phil, Falls Church, Virginia.
0: Oh, hello, Phil.
1: Don't let him know that.
0: Shh.
1: Okay, Stafford from Bordelonville, Louisiana.
0: Oh, hello, nice to hear from you, and glad you like the program from Louisiana.
1: And Sir Scratchy.
0: Are they listening to WXDR, I wonder?
1: Could be.
0: Okay.
1: And also, hello to Sir Scratchy from Behavior Night.
0: Oh, love your program all these years. That's got to be about 20 years old by now.
1: Could be.
0: He's still chugging. He's... Christina.
1: What?
0: Sir Jack Scratchy, right?
1: Yes.
0: I've heard him on the television. He's on television commercials. I just know it.
1: Could be.
0: He is a famous secret person. Those voice actors.
1: Chris, we love Sir Scratchy.
0: Oh, you do. Anyone else, Christina?
1: No.
0: Okay. Well, how to write to Marion's Attic, please.
1: All right. Let's see. Marion's Attic.net. Messing me all up here.
0: That's... Do you want to play a record and we'll tell you a little bit later?
1: No, I'll do it now.
0: Are you sure you're all right?
1: Yeah, okay.
0: Come on now.
1: If you would like to write to us, you can go to marionsattic.net. 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
0: Oh, I like the silly station, WPOP on 1410.
1: Ah.
0: Their transmitter is in a swamp in Newington. It's still there, sinking away. Still singing.
1: Still singing.
0: Still playing, sinking into the swamp.
1: Okay, this is
0: yes.
1: An okay record.
0: It's okay.
1: 6477.
0: It's on WPOP right now, yeah. Okay.
1: Yes, it is.
0: I'm there. Christina?
1: Yes, what?
0: You're there, right?
1: I'm here.
0: You're here, okay. I'm there.
1: September.
0: With my console radio.
1: 1941.
0: The tubes are glowing.
1: And this is Don't Give Me No Goose for Christmas, Grandma. It's the Corn Cobblers.
0: Oh, brother, that's such a silly station.

0: crazy Christmas song, isn't it, Christina? Yeah,
1: that is.
0: Have you ever heard that before?
1: No.
0: Hooray, Marion's attic is successful. It is, you know.
1: Yes, it is.
0: All right. I think I'll listen to one more silly song on this radio station. What is it? It's in the swamp, right? It's the swampy radio station.
1: Swampy radio.
0: 1410. 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
1: The pop station. Okay, this is Bluebird B11586, side B. It's from July 28th, 1942. It's called I Wanna Go Back to West Virginia, Bright Two-Step, and it's by Spike Jones and his City Slicker, and it's a vocal by Del Porter.
0: Thank you, WPOP, went on the air in 1935. There.

0: That was pretty silly, wasn't it?
1: Yes.
0: All right, well, I want to change the station again, Christina.
1: Okay.
0: Would you mind if I did that?
1: No, go ahead.
0: I just want to change the pace.
1: Where will
0: I want to go back to the big bandy kind of Hollywood sound. All right, I got to tune in now.
1: You got to tune in?
0: Oh, yes. WNEW 1130 in New York. Oh, it's the Milkman Serenade. It's coming up next.
1: And this is going to be MGM 3238 Side A. And it is from the late 1940s. It's A Razzmatazz by Jimmy Durante.

Let me play that piano. Please notice that I'm only using two hands, a one-man duet. If you listen, I Toby, start packing. A passage I created this morning while plucking a goose.

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1: They're going to play Tempo TR-566A from 1948. It's called St. Louis Blues with Ben Light on the Steinway, Herb Kern on the Hammond, and Lloyd Sloop on the Nova Chord.

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4: Now, we definitely know that knowledge has not ceased. We know that. Anyone that is saved has to come to the knowledge of Christ. And then the Bible also says, whether it be prophecies, they shall fail. We know that prophecy is still a main part of the end time church. Right here at the end of the age, the two witnesses are going to come on the scene and they're going to prophesy. And the apostle Paul said, despise not prophesying and forbid not to speak with tongues. Where in the world do you people get this nonsense that these things are not viable to the Christian church under the outpouring and the dispensation of the Holy Ghost? Now, I can say to you, my friends, that tongues have not been done away with, and that is very true. There are those who speak with tongues, and we understand that like anything that God gives, it gets corrupted or polluted or used or misused. There's no doubt about that. You would look in the Bible, you would find that when the apostles went over to Samaria, or somebody went over and taught the Samaritans about Christ, the news got back to the church at Jerusalem, and they sent down Peter and John. The Bible says when they were come down, they prayed for them that they might receive the Holy Ghost. For as yet, he was fallen upon none of them. They hadn't received the Holy Ghost. What does this teach us then? Even though we may have believed and even been baptized, this does not mean we have yet received the Holy Ghost. How then can we know that we've received the Holy Ghost? How did the apostles know? When they came to Cornelius' house, how did they know in Acts 10:46? For they heard them speak with tongues and magnify God. That's how they knew they had received the Holy Ghost. There's other places in the Bible just like that. I think in Acts chapter 19, where Paul came to the church at Ephesus and asked if they'd received the Holy Ghost. And they said, we haven't even heard whether there be any Holy Ghost. And it was sort of dumbfounding to Paul because he said, you haven't heard? Well, under whose baptism then were you baptized? I mean, you're believers, you've been baptized, why under John's baptism? How in the world could you listen to John and not hear John saying, I indeed baptize you, or this baptism of water is unto repentance? But there's one coming after me who shall baptize you with the Holy Ghost and with fire. And they said, yes, we remember John telling us that. And Paul laid hands on them, and they received the Holy Ghost and spake with tongues. I don't think I let anybody rob me of that experience. I don't understand why anyone who loves God wants to take an issue against speaking in tongues. The Apostle Paul, writing later on about this tremendous gift of tongues and speaking in tongues, he says, he that speaketh in an unknown tongue, he speaketh unto God. He very clearly tells you that this is a direct contact with your spirit, with the Spirit of God. He that speaketh in an unknown tongue speaketh unto God. He says, when I pray in the spirit or in tongues, my spirit prayeth. Praise the Lord. The Bible is very clear on this. As he talks of the proper exercise of the gift of tongues, Paul writes, he couples it with the gift of interpretation, which should go along with the gift of tongues. The gift of tongues is an extraordinary operation of tongues in a believer's life. It is one of the nine gifts of the Spirit listed in 1 Corinthians 12:8-10. and it is specially designed to operate in the church. How is it then, brethren? Paul says in 1 Corinthians 14, 26-28, when you come together, every one of you hath a psalm, hath a doctrine, hath a tongue, hath a revelation, or hath an interpretation. Let all things be done unto edifying. If any man speak in an unknown tongue in the church, let it be by two, or at the most by three, and that by course, and let one interpret. If there be no interpreter, let him keep silent in the church. Let him speak in that spirit language to himself and to God. What about tongues outside the church and in the believer's private prayer life? There are two ways to do this. You pray with the spirit, or you pray with the mind or understanding. You know, I've done that many times trying to illustrate to you. In that particular chapter, Paul says, I will sing with the spirit, and I will sing with my understanding also. Now notice what he says. He says, my will will yield to the will of God, and I will do this. Is it the will of God to sing praises unto the Lord? Sure it is. Enter into his courts with praise, and into his presence with singing. So it's the will of God to sing. And you can activate your will and submit it to God's will and sing. Very simple. Amazing grace, how sweet the sound. Oh, that saved a wretch like me. I once was lost, but now I'm found. I was blind, but now I see. See, I sang with my understanding, or I understood what I was singing. Did you understand it? Sure you did. Now Paul says, if I pray with my spirit or sing with my spirit, my understanding is unfruitful. It means I don't know what I'm praying, or I don't know what I'm singing. But the spirit does. He says, if I'm singing with the spirit or praying with the spirit or with my understanding, I know what I'm praying or I know what I'm asking. And he says, I will do both. I will sing with the spirit and I will sing with my understanding also. Did you hear me just sing a song? I did it with the act of my will, submitting to the will of God. And I sang a song with my understanding. Did you hear it? Would you be free from your burden of sin? There's power in the blood. Oh, there's power in the blood. Would you or evil the victory win? There's wonderful power in the blood. There is power, power, wonder-working power in the blood of the Lamb. Hallelujah. Oh, there is power, power, wonder-working power in the precious blood of the Lamb. Now I sang with my understanding. I could pray with my understanding. Father, a blessed brother, Alton Gay. God bless the sisters that are over there. Our sister in Puerto Rico, Lord. It just comes to my mind right now. I just had a call from our dear sister over in Puerto Rico that just went through that miscarriage, and she's trying to get her body cleaned out. Oh, God, and she's suffering right now, and we know about that. So I ask you, Father, in the name of Jesus, Tehimolo Sikora Motalabashaya, O Baraku Pikoriande Lolobasi, Latomashaya, Iramokosandorbatia, Late Komba Babatuksi, Shedorobahasaya. Thank you, Lord. You see, my friends, I just prayed with my understanding, and then I prayed in the Spirit, when my understanding was unfruitful, but the Spirit making intercession for me with an utterance that he gave me. Thank you, Lord. Hallelujah. You can do the same in your singing, in your worship.

I am, oh, hallelujah. Hallelujah. I worship you, Lord. I worship my dear sister over there in Puerto Rico. Be thou made whole. You people listening to me right now, wherever you may be, battling the battles of hell and the powers of darkness, the word of God is being sent to you by the faith of the Son of God. Be thou made whole in the name of Jesus. No tongues have not ceased, my friends. You know, I have this message that I preach, and I'm telling you, you need to get a copy of it. You need to get a copy of the message, Why I Speak with Tongues. You know what I'll do? I'll actually show you where Jesus spoke with tongues. Did you know that Jesus spoke with tongues 3 times? I don't believe that. Well, he did. And did you know he was our example? Did you know Jesus was filled with the Holy Ghost, even though he was God? In that bodily temple, he was filled with the Holy Ghost. And he spoke with tongues in several instances in his life. He sure did. He sure did. Paul said, I speak with tongues more than you all. Isaiah prophesying, you heard me quote that scripture, for with stammering lips and another tongue will God speak to this people. To whom, he said, the people that who was speaking with stammering lips and another tongue, he said, to whom, let me get this now, to whom, he said, this is the rest wherewith you may cause the weary to rest. And this is the refreshing from the Lord. Isaiah 28, 11 and 12. Speaking in tongues is not the gift of tongues. That's used at a time to speak to the people of God and requires an interpreter, or you keep silent or speak to God. But just the speaking in tongues, the ministry of the Spirit in your life, that can be done anywhere with decency and in order, just like God said. Tongues is the gift of tongues. Tongues as the gift of tongues is to be coupled with the gift of interpretation. All people who receive the Holy Spirit will speak with tongues, not only once, but again and again. How often do you speak with tongues? That's another thing I answer in that message. Why I speak with tongues? When do you speak with tongues? Why do we speak with tongues? And how often? Well, the Bible's very clear how often. It says, and they were all filled. So any time you get filled with the Spirit, you will speak with tongues if you have received the Holy Ghost. It's like taking a glass of water and you fill it up and it comes almost to the top, but it doesn't overflow. But when you keep pouring into it, every time it gets over full, it overflows. You shake it a little bit, it'll overflow again until it gets empty or loses some of the water, and then it doesn't overflow. But when you fill it back up again, it will overflow. And it's the same with you. You may at times get a little empty and let the Spirit of God get out of your being, but any time you come and drink from that water of life, and God pours the Spirit upon you again, you will speak. You will do it. The Bible tells us that the tongue of a man is the most unruly member of the Bible. It's like set on fire of hell, that no man can tame a tongue, for it is full of deadly poison. James chapter 5. In order for a person to receive the gift of the Holy Ghost, he must totally yield his body, soul, and spirit to the Almighty. Since the tongue is the most unruly member of the body, God chose to use the tongue as a sign that the individual has now totally submitted unto the Lord their God. Now there's still people object to this. Tongues were given in the apostles' days so that the gospel could be conveyed to men of other languages. That's amazing, huh? Well, the Bible says in Mark chapter 16 that the believers went everywhere and the signs followed them. They spoke with tongues, cast out devils, raised the dead, took up serpents, and if any deadly thing, it did not hurt them. You're going to tell me that that is a promise that is not extenuated? Every promise that came to those apostles is in Christ Jesus. And all of those promises are given to us who are in Christ Jesus.
if we can just believe today, these experiences will still be vital to our very beings. He that speaketh in an unknown tongue speaketh not unto men, but unto God. For no man understandeth him. I don't understand what you're saying. Right. As long as you are ungenerated without God, then you don't understand spirit language. It makes no difference if they've been talking the language that you seem to understand. No man, when he speaks in a tongue, speaks unto man, but unto God. Albeit in the spirit, he speaketh mysteries. There's nothing in the scriptures that will back up this teaching that tongues have ceased. If the church in its beginning practiced speaking with tongues, the present church today will speak with the tongues. Did not the Lord promise through the apostle Peter for the promise of this great indwelling of the Holy Spirit is unto you, to your children, to all that are far off, even as many as the Lord our God shall call. And he was talking about that tremendous gift of receiving the Holy Ghost with speaking in other tongues. If God has promised it to us, let us believe God and embrace it and receive it. Have you received the Holy Ghost since you believed? Receive you the Holy Ghost. Be not drunk with wine, but be filled with the Spirit. Blessed be the name of the Lord. The next thing that people like to say is, well, do I have to? Isn't it optional if I'd like to have it? I mean, do I have to speak with tongues? There are two schools of thought among those who believe in speaking in tongues should be in a Christian's life today. There are those that state that some people who receive the Holy Ghost do speak with tongues, while others receive the Holy Ghost, and they do not. The second one tells you that if you don't have the speaking in tongues, you have not yet received the Holy Ghost. Let's see if we can find an answer for that. I just pray that somehow, that as I speak to you today, that there will be a hunger in your heart. For he that hungers and thirsts to be right. And that's what the kingdom of God is. It's righteousness and it's peace. And it's joy in the Holy Ghost. All of these things are in the Spirit and the power of God that will dwell in you if you will receive the Holy Ghost. Praise the Lord. If the early church did all who received the Holy Ghost speak with tongues, why would we not have it even to this day? And they were all filled with the Holy Ghost and began to speak with other tongues. Acts 10:44. While Peter yet spake these words, the Holy Ghost fell on them which heard the word. And they of the circumcision were astonished, as many as came with Peter, because that on the Gentiles was poured out the gift of the Holy Ghost. For they heard them speak with tongues and magnify God. Herein is a marvelous thing, ladies and gentlemen. And Peter later on said, you all know how God made no difference between them and us. He gave them the Holy Ghost, just like he did on us in the beginning. And I assure you, my friends, here in this last generation, on the outpouring of the Holy Spirit that took place in 1906 on Azusa Street, God made no difference between that church in the upper room and that that was gathered together out here in the Azusa Street and poured out his Spirit and earmarked the spiritual baptism with the speaking in other tongues. And my Lord God knows many other things came with it. And these people who received it in the early 1900s were those that came, devout people out of all the churches, all the denominations who were seeking God and being drawn. Again, we read there, all who received the Holy Ghost spoke with tongues. Scripture teaches that the way they knew that their individuals were receiving the Holy Ghost, for they heard them speak with tongues. It is evident. Speaking with tongues was the sign accepted by the believers that other believers had received the Holy Ghost. Acts 19.
And when Paul laid his hands upon them, the Holy Ghost came on them, and they spake with tongues and prophesied. The last account of people receiving the Holy Ghost, which we'd like to just mention, is Acts 8:14-19. Again, upon none of them only they were baptized in the name of the Lord Jesus. They had not yet received the Holy Ghost. Then they laid their hands on them, and they received the Holy Ghost. And when Simon saw that through laying on of the apostles' hands the Holy Ghost was given, he offered them money, saying, "Give me also this power, that on whomsoever I lay hands, he might receive the Holy Ghost." It's very specific here that something dramatic took place that caught the attention of the apostles and of Simon. Yes, my friend, the Samaritans believed and were baptized and received the Holy Ghost and spake with tongues. And all through the chapter where we speak about the Holy Ghost in the book of Acts, you'll find tongues everywhere. Tongues heard today is mere gibberish, many people say, and they're of the devil. Boy, I remember that. I remember everybody said, "He that speaks in tongues is of the devil." And they'll say, "Well, even the devil people speak in tongues." Sure they do. They pray, they worship, they sing. Sure, the devil does everything that is pure and holy before God, and he corrupts it and pollutes it. Does that mean we should stop? Absolutely not. Let us offer unto our God the pure, sanctified gifts and worship to him in Jesus' name. Amen.

The first epistle of Paul the Apostle to Timothy, chapter 1. Paul, an apostle of Jesus Christ by the commandment of God our Savior and Lord Jesus Christ, which is our hope, unto Timothy, my own son in faith, grace, mercy, and peace from God our Father and Jesus Christ our Lord. As I besought thee to abide still at Ephesus when I went into Macedonia, that thou mightest charge some that they teach no other doctrine, neither give heed to fables and endless genealogies, which minister questions, rather than godly edifying, which is in faith, so do. Now the end of the commandment is charity out of a pure heart, and of a good conscience, and of faith unfeigned, from which some, having swerved, have turned aside unto vain jangling, desiring to be teachers of the law, understanding neither what they say nor whereof they affirm. But we know that the law is good, if a man use it lawfully, knowing this, that the law is not made for a righteous man, but for the lawless and disobedient, for the ungodly and for sinners, for unholy and profane, for murderers of fathers and murderers of mothers, for manslayers, for whoremongers, for them that defile themselves with mankind, for men-stealers, for liars, for perjured persons, and if there be any other thing that is contrary to sound doctrine, according to the glorious gospel of the blessed God, which was committed to my trust. And I thank Christ Jesus our Lord, who hath enabled me, for that he counted me faithful, putting me into the ministry, who was before a blasphemer and a persecutor and injurious. But I obtained mercy, because I did it ignorantly in unbelief. And the grace of our Lord was exceeding abundant with faith and love which is in Christ Jesus. This is a faithful saying and worthy of all acceptation, that Christ Jesus came into the world to save sinners, of whom I am chief. Howbeit, for this cause I obtained mercy, that in me first Jesus Christ might show forth all long-suffering for a pattern to them which should hereafter believe on him to life everlasting. Now unto the King eternal, immortal, invisible, the only wise God, be honor and glory forever and ever. Amen. This charge I commit unto thee, son Timothy, according to the prophecies which went before on thee, that thou by them mightest war a good warfare, holding faith and a good conscience, which some, having put away concerning faith, have made shipwreck, of whom is Hymenaeus and Alexander, whom I have delivered unto Satan, that they may learn not to blaspheme.

0: I, John, who also am your brother and companion in tribulation and in the kingdom and patience of Jesus Christ.
1: And I, Brother Stair, who am also your companion and brother.
0: I was in the Spirit on the Lord's day. But in the days of the voice of the seventh angel, when he shall begin to sound, the mystery of God should be finished, as he hath declared to his servants the prophets. And when the seven thunders had uttered their voices, I was about to write, and I heard a voice from heaven saying unto me, Seal up those things which the seven thunders uttered, and write them not. And the angel which I saw stand upon the sea and upon the earth lifted up his hand to heaven, and sware by him that liveth forever and ever, who created heaven and the things that therein are, and the earth and the things that therein are, and the sea and the things which are therein, that there should be time no longer. But in the days of the voice of the seventh angel, when he shall begin to sound, the mystery of God should be finished, as he hath declared to his servants the prophets. And the angel which I saw stand upon the sea and upon the earth lifted up his hand to heaven, and sware by him that liveth forever and ever, that there should be time no longer. That there should be time no longer. And the angel which I saw stand upon the sea and upon the earth lifted up his hand to heaven, and sware by him that liveth forever and ever, that there should be time no longer. That there should be time no longer. But in the days of the voice of the seventh angel, when he shall begin to sound, the mystery of God should be finished, as he hath declared to his servants the prophets.
1: Jesus said to his disciples, he said, I speak in parables unto them, so that seeing they will not see, and hearing they will not hear, and hardening their hearts so they do not perceive, concerning the things that have to do with the coming kingdom of heaven. But he said, unto you, I've given eyes to see, and ears to hear, and a heart to perceive. Because it's given unto you to know the secrets concerning the coming of the kingdom of heaven and the time in which we live. And that's what we who hear the word of God, receive the word of God, understand the spirit of God, and have been given to believe, that's what we depend upon. The revelation of truth that has to do with the revelation of time. Brother Stair, at 4:45 this morning, I heard you say that A.A. Allen spoke that they would descend upon America as a cloud from the north. Last week's newspaper claims the North Pole by Russia planting a flag on the North Pole. Daniel 7, verse 19. The main truth of the fourth beast is the feet of the bear, Russia's infantry. America stamps the ram, Daniel 8, verse 7, with its infantry, with its feet. What a nation's souls it will reap. Ezekiel 38, verse 9, thou shalt be like a cloud to cover the land, infantry. And I'm so glad, Brother Stair, that God sent you to Russia and let us know that Russia plays a major part in the fourth beast. I would know about that fourth beast. It's terrible. It's diverse. Yes, it's going to be a cooperation of nations such as U.S., England, Europe, and Russia, and China to create a world government that will be under the control of Lucifer himself.

And when I heard those thunders, I was about to write. And the angel said to me, write them not. In the message that I preached to you people back when Mr. George Bush and Gorbachev went to see the Pope of Rome back in 98, 97, I can reiterate the date accurately when I look it up, but I preached a message on the seven thunders. I begin to ask you, why did God tell John not to write down what he heard? The seven thunders are the seven utterances from the mouth of Almighty Yahweh that describe the events that are going to end the age and give us a conception of time where we are. And the reason God told John not to write it down was because if he'd have wrote it down like he wrote the other parts of the book of Revelation, and like Daniel had wrote the book of Revelation in his day, men would have speculated and they would have confused the issue. So God has kept the seven thunders to be revealed only by revelation, and what they will reveal and what they have revealed and what they shall reveal is where we are in time. Now, I have told you in the message that I preached on the thunders of Revelation that the first three of those events have already taken place. If you have not yet received or heard the message on the seven thunders of Revelation, we have it here extensively because when God gave it to me, I went into repetition detail on why and when and what and if. And then I found myself telling you that this event was the first thunder. And it came to me right at the time when Mr. Bush and Mr. Gorbachev, that's Daddy Bush and Mr. Gorbachev, went to Italy to visit the Pope of Rome. Can you think of anything more diametrically opposed to theology and sociology and world events? A atheist, a communist, who was an avowed communist, who set up and strengthened the communist regime, who does not believe in God. Can you picture him going to see and visit the Pope of Rome? And then we had another one. I guess he's an Episcopal or an Anglican, Mr. Bush is. And he says he believes in God. And these both meet at the table in the boudoir of the Whore of Revelation, the Roman Catholic Church at the Vatican. What is it? What is it, my friends, that leaders of countries, the highest leaders there are in any part of this world, in any segment of this world, in any faction of this world, all end up sooner or later at the Vatican, in the boudoir, in the secret place, in a private audience? You know what goes on in a private boudoir? You know what goes on in a whore's boudoir? She is performing a service that for a price. That's what she does. And we find even now Mr. Perez is planning to go back to the boudoir in a private audience as they set up kingdoms and bring down dominions. And they use the power of the governments and the economy to manipulate the affairs of this world. It was when Mr. Bush and Mr. Gorbachev went to visit the Pope, both of them having a general audience with the Pope, and then each one individually having a private audience with the Pope. Now, we all see them when they do that. There's always news about it. They always have pictures where the Pope greets these men or these women, usually the men with their women, and before, in a public
viewing, but you don't see what goes on in the private. It is very private. And there is preconceived order laid out and accepted when you get into a private audience with the Pope. Now, that is the truth. Brother William Branham, who God so dramatically used back in the 60s, literally had an invitation. His ministry was so profound that it reached the Vatican. And he did have an invitation to a private audience with the Pope. And that's the only way. You don't say, I'd like to go see the Pope, because that's not going to do anything. It's not, they're not going to, you have to be invited by him, by the Pope, in order to get a private audience. See, that's what goes on in the secret brotherhood. If you was a Mason or in a secret brotherhood, you don't inquire on how to be a 32nd or a 33rd degree Mason. You have to wait until they invite you to become. And in the rules that we have read, that they tell us that if anyone, even of their own volition, let it be known that they'd like to become one of those 32nd or 33rds, you automatically disqualify yourself. And that's the truth. And so it is, my friends, with the Pope. And what I've often said to you, whether it's Pope, King, President, if you do get an opportunity to visit anyone in that position of power, in any government, in any society, in any system, in any organization, you have a proper protocol. And protocol means proper procedure. You've got to do it in the prescribed manner, which is acceptable to show honor to the one you are going. And it's always a low man going to a high man. It's never the high man coming down and going to the low man. That's where our God was so different than the gods of this world or the kings of this world. He came down so that we could come up. He didn't make us come up and then make it impossible for us to come to him by protocol. He came down so that we could be brought up. Most of these powers of darkness, they bring you up so they can bring you down, so they can get you to submit. And that's exactly what happened when Mr. Gorbachev and Mr. Bush went to meet the Pope of Rome. Now, I know that many of you people don't have any conception of it. Over the years, you have seen Mr. Reagan and Mr. George Bush Sr., George Bush Jr. You've seen their wives with them. You've seen Rex Humbert visit the Pope. You've seen Billy Graham do it. You've seen Tony Blair do it. You've seen Yasser Arafat. You've seen the Orthodox high priest do it. You've seen the Jewish high priest do it. You've read about it. You've heard about it. They go and visit the Pope of Rome, and they have their private audience. Brother Branham had an invitation. When he accepted, they then begin to tell him what the protocol was. In other words, to get into the private audience, into the throne room, where the Pope sits on his thronely chair with his crown on his head, this is the protocol. At the right time you enter, you have to wear black. No matter who you are, you wear black. When you get into his presence, he is dressed in white with his crown of glory on his head, that he rules heaven and earth and under the earth. And you then approach him, and in protocol, you have to kneel before him, kiss his ring, and address him as Holy Father. And when Brother Branham found out that that was the protocol, he refused to do it. And so therefore he was not able to follow through and have his private audience with the Pope. Now that's the protocol. You can argue all you want to. And every time you see a picture of anyone, I don't care who he is, Tony Blair, Archbishop of Canterbury, Yasser Arafat, President of Israel, the Patriarch of Greek Orthodoxy, the headhunters,
They all do this, and they, you see their pictures, you've seen them, you can search them out. They all dress in black in their public appearance, and then they go in to see the Pope. And that's what it's all about. And the Bible says, I have cast her in bed with the kings of the earth. And who they committed fornications. In other words, they betrayed their very nations, their own people, and the cause for which they said that they would stand for, and they concede to the demands of this whorish religious system to bring about its purpose. So, ladies and gentlemen, when Mr. Gorbachev and Mr. Bush went to see the Pope of Rome, and then afterwards, they both went out on the Mediterranean Sea, and both of them got into their ships or boats or ships they were that had been brought there by their own governments with their own protection, their own secret service, and they met on the high sea. And there was a tremendous storm on at that time, and even their security advised them to get off of the ships and go to a more safe place, and yet they refused to do it. And the account was very vivid. They had to be ferried back and forth, either by helicopter or by some kind of special thing, because they couldn't hold the meeting on just one ship, because they had to have equal rights. So Mr. Bush would go to Mr. Gorbachev, Mr. Gorbachev would go to Mr. Bush, and they would discuss what they were going to do that had been finalized in their meeting with the Pope of Rome. And what they did was they came back to their countries. Mr. Gorbachev went back, and he brought down or set up the stage to disintegrate or to bring down the Soviet Union, and out of it came the Russian bear. Mr. Bush came back, and he began to speak concerning the New World Order, got us involved in the Desert Storm, and began to change the whole course of American society. I think it was one of the communist leaders, was it Lenin or someone, who said that religion is the opium of the people. In other words, it gets them high. And that's talking about religion. Now, I'm not talking about Christianity. I'm talking about religion. Now, we have a Christian religion, a Muslim religion. There are seven religions of the world. Religions is a counterfeit name that replaces pure religion. It's man-made coverings. It's what men cover their actions with before God. It's most of the time good works of men, or what they consider good works. That's why the Bible talks about the religious system as a whore, because she is administering the very viable morality and truth and honesty in a perverted way. She is misusing her virtues and her ability in a distorted way. And that's what religion does. Jesus said about religion, in vain do you worship me. And the Roman Catholic system is that religious system that mothers or gives credibility to all other religious systems, because most of them operate on the same principle. They have one who is a head man, and or the head which replaces Christ, and they use their religious doctrines and traditions and practices to mislead people contrary to the Word of God. The Lord Jesus said it like this: in vain do you worship me, because you teach for doctrines the commandments of men. You observe them in the traditions of men. And in observing those traditions of men and the commandments of men, you have made void or powerless the commandments of God. So we're watching that take place today. We're watching the scripture where it says in the last days, just before the coming of Christ, that seven women, or seven major religions of the world, and there are seven basic religions of the world,
Satan's counterfeits. Now, they have many offshoots. Every one of them have offshoots. But the basic religion, for instance, you're Muslims. That's a religion of the world. Yes, it's of the world. It's in the world. It goes to the world for its strength. It seeks to rule the whole world. But it has factions within it. The Roman Catholic Church is a religion that is domineering much of the world, but it has factions within it. The Protestant religion that sprang out of the Mother Church, but it has many factions within it. Hindus, Buddhists, Shintoism, communism, religions, isms, they all have their factions within them because they are a house built upon lies, perversions, and distortion, and their father is the devil, who is a liar from the beginning, and his house cannot stand because it is full of divisions. He is known very well that to bring a house down, you divide it. And that's what he's done with the Christian religion. He has divided it into schisms, denominations, doctrines, and traditions that have made the commandments of God of none effect. And so today, you have heard the word of Almighty Yahweh say to all of my people, come out of her, out of the religious systems, out of the political processes. My kingdom is not of this world. Out of the economic, the just live by faith. Don't be snared by the things offered to you by the world, and you be my people. And then I will be your God. And you will find out that I'm a God like no other God ever brought to you before. He's able to deliver you, save you from sin, keep you from the evil that's in this world, and to present you in the presence of Almighty Yahweh in holiness. Now, the seven thunders. I told you that I begin to reveal to you why John was told not to write it down, and then I told you

0: that John was being shown things that was, that were in the past, things that were now taking place at his time, and things that were to come. And those seven thunders represented the things that were to come, and they are a secret, and they will only be revealed at a precise time in order to give you an understanding of what time it is. In the late 1990s, God began to show me why the thunders were there, what they represented, why they were not written down, and then he revealed. It all came about with Mr. Bush and Mr. Gorbachev going to see the Pope of Rome. I remember the morning I came in very vividly, and I'm not a very dubious student of prophecy. I just am a prophet that speak by revelation. That's what I do. And I'm going to tell you people again, the only way that any of you in this hour are going to know the present truth and the happenings that's taking place on this earth is that it will be revealed to us by the Holy Spirit through the mouth of a prophet ordained of God for this time. And you're going to say, well, brother, so I suppose that's you. Well, at this point in time, I want to say to you, like the Apostle Paul spoke to his generation, there has been given unto me a dispensation of the gospel. That's right. It has been committed to my care, Brother R.G. Stair, the voice of the last day prophet, to proclaim the gospel to every nation. I tell it to you all the time. And this gospel of the kingdom shall be preached into all the world to every nation as a witness to tell mankind what God is just about ready to do. For the Lord God will do nothing without first revealing what he's going to do to his servants, the prophets. I am a servant of the Most High God. I have been sent by God to speak to you, entire world. The kingdom of heaven is at hand. And Jesus Christ is coming in this, your lifetime. That's because this is the last generation. And the Lord has sustained me in the face of every kind of opposition that you can think of. A prophet sent by God, hated by men, opposed by religious people, and upheld by the mighty hand of Almighty God. May God help you to grasp what I have just said to you in the strong and powerful name of our Lord and Savior, Jesus Christ. Come, Lord, come, is my prayer.
1: All night, all day, angels

0: Beloved, believe not every spirit, but try the spirits whether they are of God, because many false prophets are gone out into the world. Hereby know ye the Spirit of God. Every spirit that confesseth that Jesus Christ is come in the flesh is of God, and every spirit that confesseth not that Jesus Christ is come in the flesh is not of God. And this is that spirit of Antichrist, whereof ye have heard that it should come, and even now already is it in the world. Ye are of God, little children, and have overcome them, because greater is he that is in you than he that is in the world. They are of the world, therefore speak they of the world, and the world heareth them. We are of God. He that knoweth God heareth us. He that is not of God heareth not us. Hereby know we the spirit of truth and the spirit of error. Beloved, let us love one another. For love is of God, and everyone that loveth is born of God and knoweth God. He that loveth not knoweth not God, for God is love. In this was manifested the love of God toward us, because that God sent his only begotten Son into the world that we might live through him. Herein is love.
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you know, I had a bit of an epiphany this week. Kind of a little bit of anger. Because, ladies and gentlemen, they really changed the water. Things are just not the same.

0: That's right. Okay, ladies and gentlemen. Yes, the AM radio. Then, and sweetheart, are you with us? Yeah, you should be. You should be mic'd. Say a few words.
1: Oh, yes.
0: Oh, there you are.
1: Yeah, I'm here.
0: Okay. Okay, here's the story. Oops. Here's the story about the AM radio. Congress, the House of Representatives, has finally approved the AM in every car bill. That's right. Finally, ladies and gentlemen, the Congress of the United States of America has done something productive for the benefit of the American people. What a concept. This is true. They have there was an act, a bill put in a few years ago before Congress. What's the rush? That basically would mandate that every new vehicle built in the United States or sent to the United States or sold in the United States of America would be required to have a working AM radio in the car at no extra cost to the purchaser. And this is a good thing. Now, we're really into AM radio here, as you can tell. And the reason being, because shortwave, as Angela, what do you call shortwave?
1: Fancy AM.
0: It's fancy AM. We are an AM, an amplitude modulated broadcast station. And we're very similar to an AM station, except our frequencies are a lot higher. AM radio operates between 540 and 1700 kilocycles or kilohertz here in the United States of America, and that is known in Europe as the medium wave band. Okay? And broadcasting started in the medium waves. In fact, the very first licensed for broadcast stations like WJZ and KDKA operated on 833 kilocycles. They called it kilocycles back then. Even though Heinrich Hertz, who died young, was quite a fellow when he discovered Hertzian waves, which is what we all deal with now, whether you got a cell phone, whatever your Wi-Fi is, whatever your wireless, it's all radio. It's all RF. It all requires transmitters and receivers. But AM radio is kind of, I mean, we love it here. Okay, we have an AM, a local AM station up here, 5 kilowatts on 780 kilocycles with an omnidirectional antenna. Yeah, we got to drop down power to, I don't know, 100 watts at night, something like that. But I think, it's 200, well, whatever it is. The transmitters know. Whatever. But we like AM radio. But Congress did a good thing. President Trump, our dear President Trump, has already said that he will gladly sign the legislation. So it is up to the Senate that never seems to be able to get things in gear for the benefit of the American people. They do very well for the benefit of themselves, but never for the American people. And that's a whole nother beef that has me peed off. And I'll probably talk about that a little bit later. But for now, the AM radio bill has passed the House, which is great. And hopefully it will become law. And it's important because in this country, there are still, now get this, Angela, there are still over 4,000, think about that, 4,000 AM radio stations still broadcasting, and we're one of them, in this radio, in this country. And when you get into the real rural areas of this great republic, that is when AM radio begins to still shine important. I know in the cities, it's not quite what it used to be. All the local interference, digital interference from the servers and switching power supplies, an upteen number of electromagnetic noise nightmares out there. AM, it's got a bit of a fight. It's still effective in the city areas, especially with the 50 kilowatters, to which there are still a handful of those still in existence and still broadcasting on their clear channels and are still receivable for thousands and thousands of miles at night. See, that's the neat thing about AM. And in real rural areas, especially areas that are very, very hilly and the terrain is kind of lumpy, AM can shine even more than FM because FM kind of gets lost into the hills. It does. Because it's basically a line-of-sight medium. It can bend a bit, but it's basically line-of-sight in the 88 to 108 megahertz megacycle frequencies. But AM radio is still very effective out in the heartland of the country. And there are still many ma and pa local stations in the, literally in the middle of nowhere. In the middle of nowhere, and I've driven through the middle of nowhere. We live at the end of nowhere,
1: but the beginning is somewhere.
0: But the beginning of somewhere. But you see, this is the beauty about AM. It can penetrate. It really can. It can get into the nooks and valleys of areas. So there's a lot of people that still depend on AM radio, especially in the rural areas. Also, one of the reasons Congress was for it, for this particular bill, is they realized that as an emergency communication medium, AM is pretty effective, and it's very easy to receive. I mean, all you need is an AM radio. In the old days, all you needed was a Galena crystal, a coil, and a set of headphones, and you could pick up AM radio stations. Do you remember that stuff? You remember the crystal radios, beloved?
1: Well, I don't know if I would have really.
0: Yeah, you might have not known that. Yeah, yeah. I grew well when I was. I had to be 3 or 4 years old when I think I played around with my first crystal tuner that my dad bought me for, you know, like 25 cents or something like that. And I remember you'd hook the antenna, if you could call it that, up to the finger stop. I wonder how many of you remember this. Finger stop on your rotary dial telephone. Because that was basically at a kind of a floating ground potential, and it could act as a basic AM receiving antenna. And I remember doing it, and I remember, you know, of course I lived in Yonkers, New York, so we had all the 50 kilowatters surrounding us, and I'd hook that baby up, and oh my heavens, I'd hear them all, sometimes all at the same time. I mean, it had a little, you know, they had a little loop stick on it, or a little variable capacitor, so you could kind of tune them. But crystal radios, when radio first started, broadcasting especially in the early 1920s, radio parts like vacuum tubes were really expensive. I mean, you could spend $10-$15 on a tube back in 1920. And that's the equivalent of like $200 today, sadly, or $250. So, you know, people couldn't afford it, but they could afford to buy a galena, a mineral, a quartz mixed in with some other metals, crystal. And they would use a very fine piece of wire. I know I've screwed around with crystal radios that use cat whiskers. They weren't really a cat whisker. They were a very fine, fine piece of wire, just about the thickness of a cat whisker. Probably hence where the term came from. And people would hook up a big antenna on the roof of their home, Big piece of wire, you know, insulated between posts on the roof or a tree or whatever. And they'd have a good, you know, they'd put in a decent ground, and they'd hook up their crystal radio. Because you could buy crystal radios for a few dollars. You could either make your own by the parts, or you could buy one store built. But they were the cheapest of the radios you could buy. And some of them did allow for tuning. You know, they had either tapped coils or variable condensers, as they sometimes called the old capacitors, condensers, on them. And people would tune them in and listen to them. And you have to remember that, you know, 100 years ago, the electromagnetic spectrum was a lot quieter. There wasn't all this buzz crap that we have now. So yeah, somebody with a crystal radio could pick up stations and actually at night do some DXing. I mean, people were able to do that stuff, especially out in the rural areas. A crystal radio became a way for farmers and people out in the boonies, and back then it was the boonies. They could connect with the world. Radio, when it first started, beloved, it was the first internet. It was the first electronic internet. It was the first way that people were electronically. Now, we had phones and we had the telegraph, but that wasn't necessarily electronic, where you had a radio transmitter using vacuum tubes to create these oscillations and other tubes that would impress audio modulation onto this RF wave generated and then sent through an antenna. It was magic. It's still magic. You know, beloved, I still am absolutely enamored by radio in itself. It is probably one of our Lord Almighty's most fantastic gifts of living. We are bathed in an electromagnetic ocean, because radio waves are very similar to light waves. They just vibrate at a lower period. That's all. But it's still...
1: Well, it's magic, but you can't see radio.
0: No, you can. It's a good thing, too.
1: It's like faith. Like, there really is a transmitter out there, and,
0: yeah,
1: you know.
0: Yeah. Well, you could... Well, for those of you that are listening on 9330, 7490, 6160, 5130, or 3265... Yes, we're octobroadcasting here. So, We're on all transmitters. We're exercising all transmitters. So WBCQ at WBCQ.com is our email. It's open. And we'd love you to give us a reception report or any comments on the program. But anyway, you know, back to the zinc-plated crystal culture. But in the early days, radio equipment, you know, first adopters could do it, but it was very expensive. And people vied for crystal sets and a set of headphones. No loudspeaker, because that was money. And then, if somebody, you know, saved up and got enough money together, they could buy a vacuum tube, or maybe a couple of vacuum tubes. Use one as a detector and another one as an amplifier. Or build a regenerative set, thanks to the work of Edward Armstrong, where you can use one tube and put it into a kind of a constructive feedback situation and have super amplification of the signal coming in. This is what people did.
1: Who knows how to do that?
0: Well, I mean, it's kind of done for us now.
1: I mean, really, because they didn't have YouTube.
0: Right. No, well, oh, the printed materials... When the radio boom started, I mean, obviously it began in the fall of 1920. But by 1922, there were so many periodicals and magazines written about radio. It was incredible. I know, because as a historian, I've perused and read a lot of them.
1: You probably still have them all. But was that to entice people?
0: Well, it was to help people. It was to help people build sets. That was a big thing. Store-bought radios. Like, by 1922, 1923, you could buy a store-bought radio. Like RCA, Westinghouse, Zenith was coming online, Crosley, a lot of the big names of the period. You could buy a store-bought set, but it was expensive. I mean, a store-bought radio in those dollars, you know, would be $25, $35, $45, you know, up to hundreds of dollars, you know, and you got to multiply that by, you know, literally, you know, 50 times to kind of bring it up to today's money. And
1: I just find it kind of fascinating that people would go, I mean, cars are expensive now, but you generally don't find people building their own. You know what I mean?
0: No,
1: extra special.
0: That's
1: it is something that people would actually build one for themselves.
0: Well, you know, just to backtrack a little bit, when the first motor cars came out, the first horseless carriages, as they called them, back in the late 1890s. Yeah, people built their own automobiles. They would. Many mechanics would get an old horseless carriage chassis and put a one-cylinder or two-cylinder gas engine on it. No, people did. Because,
1: well,
0: you know,
1: I realize, I'm kind of meaning more like today, like, what do you know that's expensive other than food that people would, like, just go and, like, build themselves? You know what I mean? Like,
0: Right.
1: Like, generally today, that's not what happens. If you can't go buy it, you don't get it.
0: Well, as I said, early adopters had to spend a lot of money in the early days of radio to buy a store-bought radio.
1: All the people that would have built their own, did that give the radio industry extra, like, knowledge as to how to improve their product?
0: Sure. And it also gave manufacturers an inspiration to build radios that were more affordable. The first store-bought sets, as they would call them, were very, very expensive. And then a fellow by the name of Powell Crosley from Cincinnati, Ohio, who was manufacturing appliances and other home items, decided to get into the field because his son became interested in radio, and then he became interested in radio. And, you know, he was a wealthy guy, but when he went out, he said, well, gee, you know, buying a radio, it's like almost like buying a car. And he says, well, wait a minute, there's got to be a better way. There's got to be a way to, you know, make a radio that's very inexpensive. So Crosley, who was kind of like the Henry Ford of the radio world, he, you know, started manufacturing well-built, inexpensive, store-bought radios. And the first models he came out with, you could pick up for, you know, $7, $8, $9. Still a lot of money back then, but not the $20 or $30 or $40 or hundreds of dollars for, you know, a top-of-the-line RCA or Zenith or something like that. So Powell Crosley became quite well-known and very, very successful in building these inexpensive and well-built receivers that were really priced under most other manufacturers, but they were the Model T of the day. They were well-built, sturdy, strong, and fairly priced. Yes, and they used tubes. And depending on how much money you could spend depends on the tubes that you get. That was a status symbol back then. You know, people would say, well, I've got a radio. Well, how many tubes do you have? I said, well, it's only a one tuber or it's a two tuber. And that, seriously, this was a big thing. You know, you got a radio at home? Well, how many tubes does it have? And by the mid-20s, the average home radio had about 4 to 5 tubes in it. It would have a couple of RF stages, a detector, and an audio preamp stage and an audio output stage. So it would take about 4 or 5 tubes, depending on the model. Some were more, and some were less. And in the early 20s, when people were making their own radios with tubes, and when they were buying them, they weren't plugging the wall, folks. I mean, the first AM radios were powered by batteries. And a bunch of them, you had to have a battery to light the tubes, which was generally like a 6-volt type car battery. And then you had to have high voltage batteries to impress voltage on the plates of the tubes to attract electrons from the filament, so the tubes would operate and amplify or detect. And these batteries were known as B batteries. A battery, this is where A and B battery terminology comes from. A batteries would provide the filament, and B batteries would provide the high voltage. And depending on the set, generally the sets operated anywhere from 45 to 135 volts. So yeah, you would need special B batteries, which manufacturers made at that time, and
1: would
0: they
1: be
0: were
1: expensive and like fairly decent and
0: they,
1: easy to get.
0: They were batteries like they are today. They were not overly expensive, but they were not cheap. Okay, so
1: batteries have really never been cheap.
0: No, and battery technology has always been the greatest frustration of human civilization since.
1: Well, like how long have the AAAs and AAs and Cs and Ds and that? How long have they been around?
0: I think the D batteries, A batteries, and whatever. I could be wrong in this, but they've been around a long time. I think the first pen light. Flashlights came out in the teens and 20s. So they've been around a long time. But the A designation of you have C batteries, C-side batteries in the new jargon, even though the original C batteries were a smaller battery that provided the bias voltages for the grids of the tubes of the very, very, very first rudimentary receivers. As I was saying, your first vacuum tube AM radios ran on batteries. It wasn't until the mid to late 1920s that socket power, as they called it, socket power radios were being built, and they were a bit expensive because they had a transformer in them and a rectifier tube and filtering and whatever, but they began to bring radio more into a practical appliance, and they called them socket power because in the early days of electricity in the home, many people, the only reason they used electricity was for lighting. So a lot of houses didn't, a lot of the early, electrical installations, they didn't have wall sockets. Mm-hmm. So they would have an adapter that you would screw into a light socket that has, the prong plug, the spade plug that you plug into. And that's one of the reasons why they called them socket-powered sets. And they began to come out around 1925, 26. By 1930, socket power radios were the thing. People were still making their own. They were still building their own radios because that was the cheapest way to do it. But socket power sets began to take over. And we have quite a number of them. And some of them were exquisitely constructed, really well built. Crosley made them, RCA, Westinghouse, General Electric, all the big names. You'd have American Bosch. They made some really nice sets. Keisler. I mean, there were hundreds hundreds of manufacturers of AM radios back when in radio's heyday. But I mean, that radio was the madness of the time. It's That's like funny. it was the thing worldwide.
1: So when like ghetto blasters and transistor radios and everything, it was such a treat to have like, you know, batteries so that you could be on the go with them. That wasn't a new thing. That was radio going back to
0: right
1: or staying with
0: right.
1: its origin.
0: The very first radios, the very first AM radios were all battery powered. All of them.
1: So that's interesting. So it's like
0: gone full circle.
1: I mean, not many radios are built that doesn't have battery backup.
0: Well, probably the radio that most of us are familiar with now, because it really is a radio, is your smartphone. Because your smartphone is useless unless it can connect to a cell network or a broadband IP network or of some kind. And it does so through 800 to 900 megahertz cell or 2.4 or 5.2 gigahertz broadband internet. And that is done by transmission and reception of radio. Your cell phone is a radio transmitter and receiver. Yes, tremendously more sophisticated than the AM radios that we're talking about. But still, what you got in your hands right now, maybe you're listening to us on an SDR somewhere or on the stream or whatever, what you have in your hand now is, it's a phone, but it's also really a radio, a two-way radio for, you know, communications and information and everything else. But it all started with what you're listening to now. Because International Shortwave, which began to come on the scene in the mid-1920s, ladies and gentlemen, shortwave radio is almost as old as medium wave broadcasting, because just as soon as they figured out a way to tickle the medium waves and broadcast over them, the amateur radio community began to play around with the higher frequencies, which at the time a lot of the business and industry thought were useless. So the hams of the period started playing around with the high frequencies and started discovering that, my God, we can put 10 watts of signal and reach Australia if propagation is right. Yeah, and that's what happened. And what you're listening to now is the descendant of all that. We are an AM radio station, but we operate, well, tonight, if you just tuned in, it's Angela and Alan worldwide, right here live, and it is the 25th day of September in the year of our Lord Father, 2026. So if it ain't that date, you are listening to a re-of-peat. There you go. And with me in the studio is my beloved wife, Angela. And I'm Alan. And we are broadcasting from Studio Numero Uno, Master Blaster Control, up here at the end of nowhere, at the Northern Maine.
1: The best thing he ever does is give us radio lessons.
0: There you go.
1: Because really, when the magic part of radio is the fact that it just magically goes through the air.
0: It does.
1: You don't see it.
0: And by the way, this all loops back.
1: It is cool.
0: This all loops back to my original thread of Congress, you know, enacting or vote, you know, the House of Representatives voting in the AM in Every Vehicle Act. And part of that reasoning is because people realize that AM radio, which was really the first electronic social media, is still very vibrant and important and needs to be preserved from the standpoint, especially, God forbid, in case of an emergency. Everyone should have a battery-powered AM radio in their home. And yes, if you have one in your...
1: Even better is a wind-up.
0: Even better is a wind-up.
1: Reaching
0: yes.
1: for it and realize that
0: yes.
1: the batteries are dead.
0: Yes. Everyone should have a wind-up radio, AM radio. You know, of course, you could have FM and shortwave. That's the ideal. But, and that is really, truthfully, that's the beauty of AM. I mean, as long as the station's on the air, you can get a crystal and a coil and a capacitor and an antenna. And, you know, I wanted to relate one thing. I was doing some radio research earlier this week and looking through some old radio magazines from the late 20s. And I saw a picture of a New York City skyline back in, 1923, 1924. And it was, I think, taken on the west side. I forgot the streets or whatever, but they had a lot of four-story tenements back then. You know, brownstones and tenement buildings where they'd have four or five apartments. You know, that you'd have to go up four or five flights of stairs. And that's one of the reasons why they were all limited to that size, because they figured that people could climb, you know, about three, four flights of stairs before it got ridiculous. But anyway, they had some pictures of it, and all you saw was the rooftops with all these long wire antennas, hundreds of them, thousands of them, strung on top of all these tenement buildings. You know, just this maze, this like spider web of long wire antennas, because, you know, everybody that had an apartment had a radio. And back then, if you wanted good reception, especially if you wanted to do any DXing at night, you know, long distance stuff, you needed an outside antenna. But I looked at this picture, I'm going, this is a riot. You know, I mean, the birds must have had a great time with all this, you know, all these places to land. Well, it kind of reminds me of the phenomenon. I remember it, but I'm sure many of our listeners might not. But I remember in the 50s and 60s, if you would drive, you know, down to Brooklyn or the Bronx or, you know, the tenements in Manhattan or whatever, and you looked up on the top of the roof of buildings, it was a forest. I mean, a forest of thousands and thousands of television antennas. Mm. You know, all these X's and crosses and the Yaggies and, you know, everything up there. You know, and it was just a one confused maze. You know, and I remember as a kid, I'd look at that and I'm going, well, gee, I hope everybody knows which one is whose. You know, it's just, but if you go back
1: then
0: to the
1: came the satellite dishes,
0: right? Then came
1: and
0: the
1: when
0: satellite
1: they came
0: dishes.
1: Out, they were a football field,
0: right? You know, the big 10-footers. Yeah. And but if you go back far enough and look at some photos of early New York City, like from the mid 1920s. Yeah, the tops of everybody's houses had long wire antennas on it because everybody wanted to listen and had a radio. It was a cool thing.
1: Yeah, and probably really had something to listen to at that time.
0: Now, ladies and gentlemen, it's nice to talk about the radio. And if you've just tuned in, you're tuned into one of the most unique broadcasting stations in the world, run by my wife and I. And we have a wonderful staff of people, Jason and PJ and Timtron and Larry and all the good people that help and volunteer a lot of their times, because, you know, we really don't have much money and there really isn't much money to pay anybody anymore, because the electric rates and the costs are just, they're through the roof, and I don't know what we're doing to ourselves, but they're just astronomical. And I know I'm preaching.
1: Rates are still a lunch out.
0: Yeah.
1: And you can have fun. And
0: oh, yeah.
1: Like,
0: yeah.
1: You know, what I've really sort of thought, a lot of people want to do a music show. Like, they must really not get to hear what they want to hear out there enough. And, it would be nice to just really encourage people, because that's also why people put the shortwave on. They don't want to hear top 40. They don't want to hear classic rock.
0: No,
1: they
0: people
1: want to hear something different.
0: Yeah, but people search out shortwave radio because they want news and information that is quite not mainstream. It's a little bit more eclectic, and they're looking.
1: Same with the music.
0: They're looking for something with truth in it. And I'm not saying that everything we broadcast is the bastion of truth, ladies and gentlemen, but we try. And we do it all under the wonderful, guaranteed by the Constitution, one of the most marvelous documents of men written on earth, under the guise of the First Amendment of the Constitution of the United States of America. That's who we are. That's what we do. And WBCQ is all about freedom, and it's all about connecting, and it's all about providing a true analog voice to the world. Yet the world is changing. You know, we have super intelligence or artificial intelligence or whatever you want to call it. Whatever you want to call it, okay?
1: Intelligence we have is artificial. Isn't that wonderful?
0: Yeah, we have the machines taking over. Okay, be very careful.
1: Don't we always do the retro? Do you not believe that there isn't it already inklings of the starting of the retro?
0: Well, I think...
1: end up going back to bell bottoms and miniskirts and men's polyester pants or, you know, just what I mean about... the retro. Isn't this AI going to get just tiresome? I mean,
0: Don't
1: you think there'll come a point where maybe if somebody wants to go see a psychologist, they want to see a human be in a chair or laying on a couch across from a person, a real person that has real life experience behind a desk, then I mean, there are so many alphabet letters rattling around in my brain because you got alphabet society, this, chat body things. You know, now they're saying, oh, you can just, you know, you need therapy? Oh, just tap into a chat bot. There you'll be fine. Okay.
0: Well.
1: I mean, I think people need to be reminded, don't forget, the volume of information that little chatty body is going to glom from is also going to include crazy, bad, not so nice kind of stuff also. Like, how about just get a human? I mean, I can't even believe it in a way I'm saying that, because most humans are nuts anyway, in a sense, but we all need help in some way, but not from the computer screen. Come on.
0: Well,
1: I just think there will be a retro...
0: As an engineer, Angela, I look at...
1: Are you going to burst my bubble?
0: Well, I look at AI, which is a large language model. It's a machine. It's a ginormous set of computers and servers all interconnected, you know, thoroughly, pretty much throughout the world. It's a tremendous information body. To me, it's a tool. And it can be used as a tool, a crutch. It can be abused as a life. And it's a brave new world now. And people are going to have to discover the good, the bad, and the ugly of it. Because it's here. It's not going away. No technology that human beings have ever mastered has ever truly gone away. Now, there are technologies that we have mastered that we have sensibly put on the shelf. And I'll give you an example. Atomic weapons. We have built them, perfected them. They work. They can absolutely devastate and eradicate the planet. At the moment, they are shelved. And through something called MAD, Mutually Assured Destruction, they are kept at bay. And no one, since the days of Hiroshima and Nagasaki. Thank you. Hiroshima and Nagasaki. Not since those days has anyone ever used one against people. They've done testing. Most of that is banned voluntarily. But that genie is in the bottle. We built it. We have it. It can be used, and it can destroy the planet. Absolutely. There are enough nuclear weapons on this Earth to eradicate all life that we know it. Great. Now, this is a wonderful thing that we've done. But it's in the bottle. Now, AI is a new technology. People are flexing their muscles with it. I have been reading about it profusely over the last 10 years because, it, you know, as your friend Jason pointed out, I mean, it's not completely new. I mean, there has been intelligent...
1: That is what propaganda can do, too, to start scaring people is kind of like... Because things that have always been around for... things that have been around for a long time and we've been using and everything... It is AI.
0: Right.
1: It was just never called AI.
0: Right. And AI's ability to use its large language model keeps increasing as the density of the digital storage and computational, you know, this is, you know, gets into the hardware part of it. As they build more hardware and more processor chips in these mega data centers, more of that data can be crunched and processed. So yeah, we're getting to the point where the large language models know everything. They're going to have access to just about, okay. Let me finish.
1: Which is gonna be...
0: just about everything. But
1: yeah,
0: it's...
1: And that's going to help my next point.
0: It's
1: a line that you always like. Some may be good, but more is not better. Think about it. It is going to be so over-cluttered with, like, too much information.
0: And if it is...
1: It will get confused and stuck on stupid.
0: I know. And if it is, we will discover it. But you can't stop
1: it. But how? At what cost?
0: Well, we don't know yet.
1: Sometimes for a stop sign to go up or a set of traffic lights, there's got to be like a death toll. Okay, four people have actually died now. It's time to put a stop sign here.
0: We don't know yet.
1: At what cost?
0: We don't know.
1: The military gets taken over?
0: We don't know.
1: The military gets taken over?
0: We don't know. And that is the...
1: It sounds like it's worrying the head honchos of it.
0: Well, we don't know. We don't know completely what the effect of all this will be. What the changes...
1: All of a sudden, like the programmers, you know, the AI side says, well, wait a minute, you're wrong. And I'm not going to program myself that way because I don't think you're right and won't do it.
0: Well, right now, the one thing I do know...
1: We are really looking for the how.
0: Well,
1: really
0: the one thing I do know is, as far as I'm concerned personally, as an engineer, I can choose to use AI or not.
1: Didn't you just say that the mathematicians are all now going to lose their jobs?
0: Well, the mathematical community is weighing it because AI is so good at solving a lot of mathematical problems and theorems that, yes, the mathematical scientific community is worried that a lot of the jobs that they have as a mathematician may be eliminated because the use of AI.
1: Okay.
0: But
1: so
0: but
1: let me finish.
0: Let me finish. But, and this is the other side, there may be jobs for people that we don't even know about yet that will be created to deal with these new tools. Because if you study the history of, like, the Industrial Revolution and everything that goes on, there are paradigm shifts in civilization. We are living, ladies and gentlemen, in a paradigm shift now, a major one, with this, in, you know, relatively intelligent computing systems that are figuring out how to do stuff that we just don't have the time or computational ability to do, like new medicines, new alloys, new devices, new equipment, new theorems, new mathematical principles, studying the universe, through massive data and AI computation and application. There are areas now we don't even know where it's going to lead. So it's like any new technology. And you said it, beloved. There's going to be good, bad, and ugly. There's going to be, well, maybe some is okay, but more is not necessarily better. That's one of the reasons why the AI community here in the United States is asking the federal government, to look at it and regulate.

0: Same kind of thing. These are tools that can be used to increase incredibly the efficacy of human civilization and solve a lot of problems and mysteries. And yeah, maybe even, you know, cure the common cold. Seriously. But
1: okay, but, you know,
0: but there are scary parts. Let me finish, beloved. There are scary parts of it. There are scary parts of it because it is happening so fast and so widespread, and it's doing such wide, incredible things. Spying, gobbledygook, you know, blather, you know, making kids commit suicide. You know, there's good, there's bad, and there's real ugly. Go ahead, sweetie.
1: Well, yeah. Well, what are you going to do the day the hammer decides, well, you know, you're a stupid ass and you don't deserve to live, and I'm just going to smash your head in now? That's the problem with AI.
0: I know. Well,
1: and where's the double check? You've got it doing all this fancy math, and what, humans are just going to sit back and assume it's correct? I mean,
0: well, as I said,
1: faith in the wrong place. We should be
0: I look at it
1: in the Lord and working towards peace and dumping our damn devices.
0: I look at it.
1: We live fine without them.
0: I look at it as an engineer, and as an engineer.
1: That's a problem.
0: Well, no, as an engineer, you can't stop the technology. So the best thing that we can do is live with it. Is live with it, regulate it as necessary, and try to concentrate and use it as a tool for the benefit of all. I know it's a little bit of a utopian la-di-da type philosophy. But I don't see any other choice because nobody's going to turn it off. Nobody's going to throw a master switch and it's going to go away. No, the technology.
1: They had to build a data center to figure out how many data centers they were going to need.
0: Well, the technology is here. It's just like radio. You know, in the early days of radio, I remember reading about it. The early days of radio, people in the government, in the churches, in the social organizations. They were predicting the end of life on Earth. Radio was going to destroy everything. It was going to turn everybody.
1: A lot of things, but this is different.
0: It was going to turn
1: a whole different.
0: All right, let me finish. It was going to turn everybody. Radio in the early days. It was going to turn everybody into same thing with television into a mindless idiot. Well, maybe it did. Wait a minute. Maybe it did. You know, maybe television did.
1: I see. To me, you cannot compare the two, because very quickly people just tuned in the radio and went, "Oh, okay."
0: I know.
1: News and music, okay. But AI.
0: All right.
1: It's just ridiculous.
0: All right, listen. Let me just get to the emails. We're almost out of time. Dan checks in. Alan and Angela listening here in Farmingsville, Texas. Good signal on 7490, 6160, 5130, and nothing on... Yeah, 3265 ain't going to make it in there this time. Yeah, too early for the band. Anyway, he's listening on a ICOM 7300, an antenna. Thank you for the show. Okay, Dan, thank you. Thank you for that. We don't have too many here. Here's my collection. Oh, a nice Atwater Kent. Nice radios. See, that's another thing about AM radio and shortwave, ladies and gentlemen, is you can get some older radio equipment out there and listen to us. I mean, you can listen to us on a 1930 Philco. We're very backward compatible. But anyway, no, it's a brave new world coming up. And, you know, the old Chinese curse, may you live in interesting times. We are living in interesting times, ladies and gentlemen. The war's got to stop. Wouldn't it be great? You know, wouldn't it be great if AI could stop all the wars? Wouldn't it be great?
1: I'm worried that it's going to start more.
0: No, I'm serious. Wouldn't it be great if AI could stop all the wars and come up with solutions where the Democrats and the Republicans get along? Where China and the rest of the world get along, where the Mohammedans can finally get along with the rest of the world and stop trying to kill everybody that isn't like them. Wouldn't it be great if AI could figure a way to do this?
1: You realize how

0: pathetic that is, that we would need AI to do this?
1: Well, I'm just...
0: We know how bad it all is.
1: I'm just throwing stuff up against the wall, seeing what it'll stick. What it'll stick. No, I haven't had anything to drink yet, ladies and gentlemen. That comes later. But, I've been reading about artificial intelligence for the last 10 years, and it's moving very fast now because, you know, the density of the computing power is increasing geometrically every day.
0: Well, that's also because we have 4 to 6-year-olds on, like, iPads.
1: And we do.
0: Their own cell phones.
1: Yeah, we do. And it's going to take, and you know what? This is the interesting part. It's going to take us as people, as human beings, to really sort it out, no matter what. This is what I believe. No matter what, it's still a machine. It's still plugged into the wall.
0: I was just going to say, don't you normally say that it's got to have a plug?
1: It's plugged into the wall. We're all paying for it. And we are the ones that are going to have to figure it out. Anyway, pray with me, ladies and gentlemen. By the grace of God, there go we. It is by His love and grace that these things happen. And I believe, dear Lord, your universe is so vast.
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1: so incredible,
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0: I'm Rod Serling. You're listening to The Zero Hour. Rest your eyes. Exercise your imagination. This week, Bill S. Ballinger's best-selling novel of the pursuit of a damned couple. The Wife of the Red-Haired Man. Starring Patty Duplantis. John Astin. And Howard Duff. In Elliot Lewis's production of The Zero Hour. This week's story draws its title from an ancient Irish poem. Here's the last verse. But the day of doom shall come, and the hills and harbors be rent. A mist shall fall on the sun, from the dark clouds heavily sent. The sea shall be dry, and the earth under mourning and ban. Then loud shall he cry, for the wife of the red-haired man. It's the tale of the hunted and the hunter, the pursuer and the pursued, the stalking of life and death. Do you believe, as I do, that the hunter and his quarry build an empathy between them, a sympathy? As the chase builds toward the inevitable conclusion, is it possible that, subconsciously, they become aware of each other's moves, counter-moves, plans, even emotions? There are two individuals who will tell you that's so, the poet and the cop. Our story begins after this word.
1: At 19, Jill Kinmont was one of America's top women skiers, till an accident on an icy slope left her paralyzed. Now, 17 years later, she's a teacher, a good teacher.
2: I guess you can say I've overcome my handicap, but I couldn't have done it alone. I had family, friends, people who accepted me, believed in me, and helped me believe in myself. Yet there are millions of handicapped people in this country who aren't getting the acceptance they deserve because some people think that a handicapped person can't hold down a job, can't pay the rent, can't learn, can't be a human being. Well, unless you recognize that we are human beings with feelings, with skills, with a sense of responsibility, then you're adding a handicap we can't overcome.
1: This public service message brought to you on behalf of the Department of Health, Education, and Welfare and the Advertising Council.
0: Picture this. A windy, rainy November night in New York City. A man about 30. His most identifiable feature, a crest of flaming red hair, stands in a public telephone booth.

0: Hello? Hello?
1: Mrs. Rohan?
0: This is the Turner house. There's no one. Rohan? Did you say Rohan? Hello? Who is this?
2: The red-haired man wears no raincoat. When he pulls up his jacket collar, we see a revolver stuck into his trousers. The red-haired man walks to the end of the street, where he turns and is lost to our view. His destination is East Bandy's Place, a small exclusive street near the river, where large apartments cost a lot of money. Inside one of them, a married couple, Albert and Mercedes Turner.
3: You're very quiet.
0: What? Oh, am I? I'm sorry.
3: Would you care to tell me who called?
0: There wasn't anyone.
3: I heard you asking questions. You told someone this was the Turner house. You said another name. What was it? I've forgotten.
0: It wasn't anything. It couldn't have been.
3: You lie badly. And you lie a great deal of the time.
0: Don't, Albert. Please, don't bait me.
3: The door?
0: Yes.
3: Shall I?
0: No. No, I'll get it.
4: Hello, Mercy.
0: You. It is you. Oh, you. You.
4: I tried to warn you. I called, but then I lost my nerve. I froze. Oh, Mercy. Mercy.
3: Mercedes? Who's at the door? Mercedes?
0: Come in, Hugh.
3: Who is it?
0: It's someone who... Albert, it's someone who...
4: It's all right, Mercy. It's all right.
3: Well, if you're through kissing my wife, come in and let me get a look at you.
0: Come in, darling. Come in.
3: Well, introduce us, my dear.
4: I'm Hugh Rohan.
3: Am I supposed to know you?
4: Mercy, didn't you...
0: Excuse my... I thought he'd been killed in Vietnam.
3: Rohan? Oh, of course, that's the name you said on the phone.
4: The last time I saw Mercy, she was my wife.
3: Your wife? Mercedes, is that so?
0: Yes. I was Hugh's wife. Long ago.
3: Did you just forget to tell me, my dear? Slip your mind, did it? That you were already married when you jumped into my bed?
4: Don't talk to her like...
0: I wasn't married. I'd obtained an Enoch Arden decree.
4: You divorced me?
3: Well, then, at least you're not a bigamist. Whatever else you might be.
4: Why, Mercy? Why did you do it?
0: 7 years, Hugh. They said you were missing in action, presumed dead. I waited 7 years, darling.
3: For a con.
0: What?
3: You waited 7 years for a convict. Missing in action? Don't make me laugh.
0: Hugh, what does he mean?
3: I mean he's a con. He has the stink of prison all over him. Haircut, prison-issue shoes. Unless he's anemic, he hasn't seen the sun all those 7 missing in action years.
0: What's he talking about, Hugh?
4: Put that phone down.
3: Oh, my dear phony fellow, it's my duty as a public-spirited citizen to tell the police there's an escaped con in my living room.
4: Put it down.
3: If you come near me, I'll blow your head off.
0: Put that gun away, Albert, please. Please, put the gun away.
3: Operator.
0: Albert?
4: He's dead.
0: You shot him.
4: He was going to call the police and spoil it. I waited 7 years, Mercy. 7 years.
0: But he's dead. What will happen to us? I don't remember if I'd ever seen a dead body before. But Hugh faced the matter as though it were almost commonplace. He hung up the phone, which had fallen to the floor, and then closed Albert's eyes.
4: He would have separated us again. I couldn't let him do that.
0: Was it true? What he said about you?
4: No.
0: We can't stay here.
4: And we'll leave. You take what you need and we'll leave together.
0: No. Not yet.
4: What?
0: I can't leave until tomorrow. We'll need money.
4: Oh, yeah. All right. I'll stay with you until morning.
0: No, you have to leave now while it's dark. Otherwise, someone might see you.
4: But what about him?
0: We'll put him in his room. The maid comes at 10 o'clock. We don't want her to find him right away.
4: All right. Where do you want him?
0: His bedroom. I'd better answer it. It might be the operator. Maybe she traced his call.
4: Where's this bedroom?
0: Through that door, the room on the right.
4: All right, if that's the operator, tell her everything's fine. We were playing a game and the phone fell off the table.
0: Hello?
5: Al?
0: What?
5: Al there?
0: Albert? Did you want to talk to Albert?
5: Let me talk to Al.
4: Who is it? Is that the operator?
0: Someone wants to speak to Albert.
5: Not Albert. Al. What's the matter? Are you drunk? I want to talk to Alan. Alan Fox. My goodness, can't you understand a simple request?
0: Alan Fox.
5: That's him.
0: You have a wrong number. There's no one here by that name.
5: Oh, I'm most extremely sorry.
0: I thought it was someone, I don't know, someone who heard us or saw us through a window. I was frightened.
4: It's all right. Everything's all right now. We're together.
0: Yes.
4: We'll always be together because that's how it was meant to be.
0: Go now, while it's dark. I'll get the money in the morning.
4: Then come to the rooming house where I'm staying. Here's the address. I wrote it down so I wouldn't forget.
0: All right. In the morning. Good night.
4: Good night.
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10: Helen, darling, your floors are so shiny.
11: Yes, John. I used Brandex polish just this morning.
10: Brandex. Helen, will you marry me?
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8: My name is Williams, detective of 19th Precinct. Not every detective working on a murder in New York City belongs to the homicide squad. A detective from the precinct where the killing occurs is also assigned to it. East Vanda's place is in the 19th, and therefore the report of Albert Turner's death came over our desk, and I went out on it. The medical examiner and the technical services crew were already there when I arrived.
12: Williams, over here. Hey, you precinct guys sleep in or what? It's almost noon.
8: Only got it half hour ago. When was homicide here?
12: Half hour ago. I just got here.
8: Ooh, this is quite some beautiful layout.
12: Yeah, it's class. Real dope.
8: Who reported it?
12: The maid, Thelma Jordan. She found the body. Miss Jordan? Turner's her boss. She'll tell you about it.
13: Yes, Mr. Scores.
12: This is Detective Williams here, Miss Jordan, 19th Precinct. He'll be working with me on this.
8: Hello. Tell me where you found Mr. Turner.
13: Well, the poor man was in his bedroom. I thought he was asleep, lying in bed, covers all drawn up.
8: He left her alone?
13: Oh, no, sir. They're married.
8: There's a Mrs. Turner?
13: Oh, yes, indeed.
12: Well, where is she?
13: Well, I'm sure I don't know. She wasn't here this morning when I came in.
8: She at work?
13: Oh, no, sir. She don't work.
8: Well, isn't Mr. Turner usually up and around?
13: Oh, yes, sir, but this morning Miss Turner left me a note. Here.
12: Let me see that. Thelma, Mr. Turner wasn't well last night. Don't awaken him. He needs the rest. Mercedes Turner. Dr. Branch from the medical examiner's office. He's with the body.
8: What do you suppose happened to Mrs. Turner?
12: I can't even guess.
14: Morning, Will.
8: Doc. What happened?
14: One shot straight in the ticker.
12: Fully clothed. Suit, shoes, lying under covers.
8: Tell me, Doctor, did you close the eyes?
14: No, but somebody did.
12: Who? His wife?
8: Remind me to ask her when we find her. Also, how come she didn't notice a dead husband in the bedroom?
14: This is a man's room. Apparently, they had separate bedrooms.
8: How long has he been dead?
14: It's a guess. I'd say since around midnight.
8: Another guess for you, Doc. Possible suicide?
14: Negative. No powder stains in the front of his shirt. There's at least none I can find without a microscope. Besides, when
8: I... There's no gun.
14: That's right.
12: There is one. We haven't found it yet.
14: Another thing, you'll notice that not much bleeding. Probably shot someplace else, then placed in the bed.
8: Any idea where?
14: Possibly. The technical boys found something in the living room.
12: Oh? What?
14: Possible blood stain on the rug. They clipped the sample and they're going to check it.
8: Near the bar by the phone.
12: Yeah. Shot as he was calling someone?
8: Maybe.
14: You know, when I got here, this chair had been pulled up to cover that stain. The boys nearly missed it.
8: Yeah. Oh, Miss Jordan?
13: Yes?
8: Listen, does Mrs. Turner have a book where she keeps phone numbers, you know, stores, shops, beauty parlor, places where she might be this morning?
13: Yeah, I'll get it.
8: And would you check her things for us, see if anything's missing?
13: Yeah, right away.
12: Where do you suppose she is, Will?
8: I don't know. Can't even guess.
12: Think maybe something's happened to her?
8: It's possible, Scores. It's very possible.
15: Judy, do you remember what I told you about all that high-speed turnpike driving you're doing now and all that power equipment on your new car?
16: Yes, Caleb.
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8: The Zero Hour continues after this.

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2: It happened so suddenly, all of it. Hugh returned from the dead, holding me in his arms. Suddenly we were young again, and innocent. Then Albert began saying those terrible, threatening things. Of course Hugh had shot him. If I'd had a gun, I would have too. Hugh killed him for me, really. Now we had to get away. I couldn't sleep that night, alone in the apartment with Albert's body. In the morning, I gathered some clothes, including my fur coat, left a note for Thelma Jordan, the maid, and hurried to the bank.
3: Mrs. Turner, good morning. How nice to see you.
2: Good morning, Mr. Forrest.
3: How may we serve you? Is Mr. Turner feeling well?
2: Oh, yes, thank you. Would you cash this check for me?
3: Yes, certainly. $4,500. Are you closing your account?
2: Oh, I wouldn't dream of it. No. If you promise you won't tell Albert.
3: Not a word.
2: Well, I'm being terribly extravagant. I simply can't resist a lovely new car, and I promise to pay the difference in cash.
3: And surprise Albert.
2: Exactly.
3: Of course.
2: Oh, and while you're getting the cash, I promised Albert I'd bring him some papers he left in our safe deposit box.
3: The money will be here when you get back.
2: Thanks so much.

0: You?
1: Mercy? Oh. Oh, Mercy.
0: Oh, Hugh. My love.
1: Come in. Leave the bag where it is. Here, let me have your coat. Where have you been? I thought it's too good to be true. She's gone to the police. She's told them what happened.
0: No, darling. I withdrew money from the bank and took my jewelry from the safe deposit.
1: Doesn't matter. You're here. That's all that's important. 7 years, Mercy. I waited 7 years to be with you. 7 empty years. I just don't seem to be able to function without you.
0: Hugh, what did Albert mean when he called you a convict?
1: Oh, nothing. Forget it. Come on, come here. Come here with me. Here, sit down.
0: Was it terrible? All those years?
1: I told you, I'm not complete without you. Oh, Mercy.
0: We can't stay here, darling. The police will be looking for us.
1: I know.
0: Hugh?
1: Yeah.
0: I felt the same way. Incomplete. All the while you were gone. You're all I've ever really had, my darling. You're everything that makes me warm and soft. Oh, you.
2: There's certain procedures you set in motion after a homicide. You looked at the deceased's enemies. You question everyone who might know something about what happened at the time of the crime. You make sure the lab is checking fingerprints and possible blood stains, lost bits of hair, anything and everything. In my job, you're trying to solve a puzzle. When you first begin, there's nothing there. Yes, sir, I certainly will.
3: Hey, who was that?
2: The commissioner. Want to know what we have. They're asking questions upstate, you know.
3: Well, tell me, Will. What has the 19th been able to come up with in how long? 6 hours since we got the call?
2: Well, we have a dead man and a missing wife. I called the phone numbers the maid found for me, beauty parlor and such. No one's seen her for the last day or so.
3: The lab's pretty sure Turner was shot in the living room. They think that bloodstain near the phone will match his type.
2: That's great. Turner shot in the living room near the phone. With a bullet in his heart, he walks into the bedroom and gets settled down under the covers, which is where he expires. Which leaves us at square one. Someone shot Turner in the living room, carried him to the bedroom, shut his eyes, then left the premises for who knows where.
3: That someone being Mrs. Turner, huh?
2: That's all we have at the moment.
3: Well, maybe we got a little more, Will.
2: What do you mean?
3: According to the maid, Mrs. Turner's overnight bag is missing, along with a few dresses, shoes and things, and a fur coat, some bracelets, earrings, etc.
2: Mm-hmm. All right. We'll find the lady. Mrs. Mercedes Turner. Last seen when... last night?
3: Yeah, as far as we know.
2: Carrying an overnight bag. Wearing a fur coat. Let's see. Height. You got a picture of her?
3: From the apartment, you mean?
2: Yeah, from the apartment. Every dummy in the world has snapshots. Weddings, picnics, holidays, trips, whatever.
3: Not this lady.
2: What?
3: We tore that place apart, Will. There is no picture of her. We're putting out on all points for Mercedes Turner, and we don't have the faintest idea what she looks like.
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5: 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They may not even own a toothbrush. 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I'm Cliff Robertson. 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

0: have a photograph of Mercedes Turner. Scores of homicide interviewed people who knew the woman, and from their descriptions, produced a police artist drawing of her. By nightfall, this picture would be circulated to airlines, bus depots, train stations, shipping agents, everywhere where Mercedes Turner might be seen. Meanwhile, I began to check into the missing woman's background, searching for some clue to her whereabouts. Mercedes Turner's maiden name was Clinton. Her home had been in Mountain Forge, Connecticut. I drove up there. The police station was across the street from the railroad depot. I parked and went inside. It's not a state officer. I need cooperation from the local police. Excuse me. I'm looking for Chief Novak.
1: Speaking to him. You the officer called me from New York?
0: Williams, that's right.
1: Long did it take you?
0: Less than 3 hours.
1: Too close. We folks here feel about city cops.
0: Well, I just realized I was in a popularity contest.
1: Mercedes Turner, you said on the phone.
0: Yes. You know her?
1: Yeah. And she was a little girl. Name was Clinton, before she was married.
0: What was she like?
1: Nice kid. Real pretty, lively. Blonde hair, big blue eyes.
0: Did you ever get in any trouble around here?
1: Nope. Caution her once in a while against speeding the mic too fast. Lyman Clinton, her dad, gave her a little yellow car when she first went away to school. Drove it all over. Real fast sometimes. You know kids.
0: Clinton's are pretty well off.
1: Don't worry where the next meal's coming from.
0: Old family in these parts?
1: Tolerable. 4 or 5 generations.
0: Was Mercedes an only child?
1: Yeah. Light of Lyman's eye. Mighty proud of her. Maybe a mite too proud.
0: How's that?
1: I sort of always figured he knew what was best. Nothing good enough for her, in Lyman's view. Regardless what she wanted. You believe she shot her own husband?
0: I don't know. What's your opinion?
1: If she wanted to bad enough, she might have. Except one thing don't line up. What I know about Mercedes.
0: What's that?
1: Well, she was brought up proper. Knows right and wrong. And maybe she got mad in blazes. Even had good enough reason to shoot her husband. But if she did it, she'd take a medicine. She'd walk in and hand you the gun. Well, you see. You see what I mean when you meet a daddy.
2: We left Hugh's terrible little room hand in hand, like young lovers off on an adventure. I knew we had to get out of the city, and so did Hugh. We took a bus across the river to Jersey City and got off on a bleak street lined with used car lots, garages, auto parts stores, crawling and sprawling beside one another. We bought an afternoon newspaper, ducked into a shabby little diner and ordered coffee. Here it is, see?
3: They found him.
2: Yes. They don't know about you. They're looking for a woman alone. They're looking for me.
3: Mercy? After I left last night...
2: I took every picture of myself I could find and Albert's gun and threw them away.
3: Ah, that's good. Now, gotta get away from here.
2: Where should we go?
3: Anywhere. It doesn't matter. Just leave before they find out about me.
2: Yes. I thought we'd buy a car.
3: That's good. That's good. The police will expect you to take a plane or a bus or whatever.
2: All right. Wait for me. I'll get a car.
3: Be careful. Be very careful.
0: I'm going to get you. Chief Novak and I had lunch, and then I called New York and talked to Scores. He got me all points bulletin out on Mercedes Turner with her description, and was in the tedious business of checking out everywhere she might have gone. Friends, neighbors, stores, everything. So far, he'd come up empty. Woman had simply disappeared. I was approaching the puzzle from the other direction, trying to find a connecting thread from her earlier days. Chief Novak drove me out to her father's house, a big old farmhouse set back from the road by a twisting gravel drive. Huge trees towered over the house like great leafy umbrellas.
4: Come in.
0: Simon Clinton, the woman's father, was tall and thin, a bit stooped. He had a long, thin face with creases running from cheek to nose. Snow-white hair. He led Novak and me into a study out the big living room. He motioned us to a couple of worn, shiny leather chairs and seated himself behind an old-fashioned roll-top desk. It was a genteel, patrician background for a woman I was beginning to suspect of murder.
4: Chief Novak says you want to talk about my daughter.
0: That's right, Mr. Clinton.
4: Now, before we get started, if I did know anything, I doubt I'd tell you. Furthermore, I'll never believe she shot Albert Turner.
0: Does she have any reason to shoot him?
4: None I know about.
0: Anyone else want to shoot him?
4: No.
0: You're hesitating?
4: Just thinking.
0: Would Mrs. Clinton have any information?
4: Quite sure she wouldn't.
5: Miss Clinton's gone now. Buried better than 5 years.
0: I'm sorry, I didn't realize. When was the last time you saw your daughter?
4: A couple of weeks ago. Dinner one night in the city.
0: You see her often?
4: My daughter and I are very close. Sometimes she comes up here, or else I go to New York.
0: When did she marry Albert Turner?
4: A little over a year ago.
0: You have a picture of her?
4: No.
0: Not even a wedding picture?
4: You heard me. I don't like pictures.
0: Well, there's one over there. Mrs. Clinton?
4: Yes. That's the exception.
0: And if you had a picture of Mercedes, you wouldn't give it to me anyway, would you?
5: Williams, I think maybe we better move along.
0: Mm-hmm. All right. Thanks for your time, Mr. Clinton.
2: It was while I was buying the car that the questions began gnawing at me. Questions about Hugh. When the war in Vietnam began, Hugh had been one of the first to be drafted. He shipped out very soon after his induction, and then nothing. No word, no trace. Nothing. The Red Cross helped me, but all we could learn was that he was missing. Missing in action, they said. And then, as years went by, presumed dead. But I waited. And I felt myself drying up. Aging without him.
3: Not bad.
2: This is it.
3: What name do you use?
2: Mrs. Walter Brewer, Trenton, New Jersey.
3: Slide over. I'll drive.
2: Do you have a license? You've been away a long time.
3: Yours isn't good now either. It has your right name on it. What's the difference? If we're stopped, that's it for both of us.
2: Yes.
3: I didn't think it would happen.
2: Where are we going?
3: Away. Far, far away. You and me, Mercy. Just the way it used to be.

0: we left Mercedes Turner's father, Chief Novak had someone else he thought I should see. A woman, Clara Goldwater, who'd been close to Mercedes in high school. Clara was married now, wife of a foundry worker in Mountain Forge.
1: I'll wait here.
0: Their home was a squatting, shapeless bungalow in a shabby, genteel sort of neighborhood. You've seen a million places like it. Mrs. Battles?
2: Yes?
0: You used to be Clara Goldwater, a friend of Mercedes Clinton?
2: Oh, yes.
0: My name is Williams, New York Police. Chief Novak is out in my car. May I come in?
2: Oh, yes, come on. Hush, Selma. This time of day, she's cranky. Sit down, please.
0: Thank you.
2: What do you want?
0: A little information about Mercedes Clinton Turner.
2: Whatever for?
0: She's disappeared.
2: Just gone?
0: Something like that.
2: Oh, my goodness.
0: I know you're busy. This won't take long. When did you last see Mercedes?
2: Oh, not in ages. Years. In high school. Then we sort of drifted apart.
0: But you remember her well.
2: Oh, yes. Such a beauty. Never say that about me. I was the plain one. But we were real close friends, at least for a while. And then she went her way and I went mine. Settled down here. You ever meet her husband?
0: Robert Turner.
2: What kind of man is he?
0: Quiet, when I saw him.
2: Quiet, kind of. Kind that broods over things.
0: Did he have something to brood over?
2: Might have. Do you think Mercy's in trouble? Real trouble?
0: Yes. She's in a great deal of trouble.
2: Enough to make me break my word?
0: Mrs. Battles, if you know anything at all, you should tell me.
2: Oh, Mercy made me swear. Really swear on the Bible I'd never tell a soul. Even after Daddy found out about it and broke it up.
0: Yes?
2: Well, Mercy was married before.
0: Did Albert Turner know that?
2: Well, after it was over, after Daddy broke it up, Mercy wouldn't talk about it. Not a word. So I don't suppose Albert Turner did know about it.
0: How long ago did this happen?
2: Oh, long, long ago. Years ago, it seems. Back when the Vietnam War began, back then. They ran away to get married. I was supposed to be a witness, but I couldn't go at the last minute, and they went ahead, did it anyhow.
0: Who was the man? Who'd she marry?
2: A boy she met in Prester.
0: Well, she was going to school there?
2: Must have been, so long ago. I remember he was poor. And they were both awful young, and so much in love. They were going to keep it a secret.
0: What was the boy's name?
2: His last name was Rohan. Can't recall his first name. What a pretty picture they made.
0: In what way?
2: Well, she was so blonde, and he had red hair, flaming red hair, like he was on fire.
3: This is Marvin Miller inviting you to be part of a historic event. On September 22nd, the Paramount plays again. The Paramount Theater of the Arts in Oakland has its benefit premiere, bringing together on one stage one name act after the other, featuring music, dance, and comedy. Tickets for this benefit premiere on September 22nd will range from $25 to $250. For reservations, phone 452-4167. That's the ticket.
4: You drove carefully, partly because you wasn't used to being behind a wheel, partly so we wouldn't do anything to make a policeman stop us. We drove south without even discussing why. I found myself staring at him, at the flaming red hair, the boyish face, tired now, worn. He must have felt me staring at him because he shifted in the seat to look at me. That's when I saw that he was still carrying the gun in his jacket pocket. Hugh?
5: Yeah?
4: Should you keep the gun? Shouldn't you get rid of it?
5: No, I have to keep it. You'll see.
4: See what?
5: Well, if anything happens, if anyone tries to stop us, break us up, now that we've found each other again, I may need to use it. Because there's nothing in this world can take you away from me again. Hey, remember Rehoboth Beach?
4: Yes, of course I remember.
5: That's where we're going. A second honeymoon, Mercy.
4: Huh? It's winter. Will anything be open?
5: We don't need more than a room.
4: And the police won't look for us there.
5: All the police are watching for right now is a single woman. They don't know about the car or the jersey plates in the car. What about me? We're going to have our second honeymoon, Mercy.
0: According to Clara Battles, Mercedes Turner had met her first husband while she was a student at the Bentley Collegiate Institute in Preston. I drove up there and then called New York to tell Scores what I'd gotten.
1: So she may not be alone, huh? She could be traveling with this red-haired guy, Rohan.
0: I suspect that's true. Otherwise, why did she run?
1: Well, panic.
0: After spending the night with her dead husband? This isn't a lady who panics.
1: Okay, Will. I'll add him to the APB.
0: Right. I'll be back late tonight or first thing in the morning.
1: Yeah, we'll see you then. Oh, Will.
0: Yeah.
1: Hold up a minute. Something just came in. Hey, what do you know? The lady went to her bank this morning, closed her account, and took a bunch of stuff from her safe deposit box.
0: Well, it just goes to prove you can't live on love alone. See you. I pride myself on my ability as a police officer. I like my job, and I think I do it well. I've learned in the years I've been at it that a good cop gets a fix on a suspect, begins to empathize with the suspect, and pretty soon it's as though the person you're looking for was carrying a homing device. You begin to zero in on him. I began to get a feeling about the red-haired man. The Preston Town Constable steered me to a place called the Snack Bar, where the Bentley girls hang out after classes. It's run by a nice old man, Clement Beatty.
6: How long we been here? Oh, my, we've had the place for years.
0: You recall a young fellow hung around here back before the war? His name was Rohan.
6: A red-haired boy?
0: That's him.
6: Oh, yes, yes. You was with us for about a school year. Worked here in the shop for me and the missus. Why'd you want to know?
0: I'm trying to locate him. Where's his family?
6: Well, seems to me out west someplace, or Middle West, maybe.
0: Cool. How do you happen to work for you?
6: Well, he was planning to go to Annixter College up in Royal. Came down here to see about a job. Mother and me leave a standing invitation, you know, registrar's office up there for a deserving boy to help us out.
0: Why was he so far from home?
6: He wanted to be a doctor, and Annixter's one of the best pre-med schools in the country, you know.
0: Yeah. Do you recall a girl at Bentley about that time, Mercedes Clinton, pretty, with blonde hair? She was very close to you.
6: Oh, yeah, sure. Was that her name, Mercedes? Oh, sure. Yeah, after Hugh closed the shop, the two of them used to sit back there and talk to all hours.
0: Oh.
6: You know, young kids in love. Yeah, I recall one night I was cleaning up in the kitchen, couldn't help overhearing them. They were making plans, you know, for the future, how he was going to be a doctor. They were going to have a family. How did it all come out?
0: Not very well, I'm afraid.
4: We rented a tiny cabin at Rehoboth Beach, close by the water. And that night we slept in each other's arms for the first time since you'd gone off to war. I was awakened later. I don't know what time it was. Lying there, I was aware that Hugh was also alone.
5: Mercy?
4: Yes, dear.
5: Why'd you marry Turner? Did you love him?
4: No. Not ever. I married him because... I don't know.
5: You didn't love him?
4: Never. In fact, for the last few months, I've hated him. I wondered how to get away.
5: But you married him.
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13: Now, the rest of the story. Bessie Whitehead, fifth grade teacher, had had enough. Lewis, she exclaimed, you will stay after class, and you can write on the blackboard 150 times, I am a bad boy. And he did. Now, Lewis was not really a bad boy. He was simply a prankster, a cut-up-a-class clown. But as a teen, Lewis fell in love with a bad boy sport, boxing. It was a Paterson, New Jersey neighbor, Johnny Lane, who initially inspired him. Johnny was on the fast track to fame as a prize fighter, tremendously impressed by Lewis's natural ability. Get yourself a manager, Johnny Lane advised. And Lewis did. His friend Abe Green. And then Lewis picked a striking new last name for himself and started training. Conservative parents would disapprove of his career move, so Lewis beseeched everybody he knew who knew not to tell Mom and Dad. And through 10 triumphant professional fights, nobody did. Then one day, Lewis's Uncle Mike went to Lewis's father. Uncle Mike said, "Hey, I have tickets for the big boxing match in Ringwood tonight." Lewis's father, Sebastian, shrugged, "So?" But Mike went on to explain that though he realized Sebastian was generally uninterested in sports, there was this new fighter, Lou King,

0: To Helene's credit, she did not shout, nor sigh, nor cry, but she expressed her sentiments this way. To Lewis, she said, "Do you remember when you were in the fifth grade and Miss Whitehead was very upset with you?" Lewis nodded. "You remember what she made you write on the blackboard 150 times? Lewis remembered. "Well," said Helene, her gaze at once very hot and very cold, "that's the way I feel about you right now." Lewis spared his mother the trouble of repeating the hated phrase. "I am a bad boy," he offered quietly. And that was all anybody ever said on the subject thereafter. It was plenty. Lewis never put on boxing gloves again, but the self-deprecatory sentence that he had had to write so many times on the blackboard for Miss Whitehead was to follow Lewis everywhere he went for the rest of his life. There was no telling what kind of a prize fighter he'd have made, considering his athletic ability and his early success, perhaps a very good one. And yet in another profession he became unique, irreplaceable, one of a kind. Not as Lou King, not even under his real name, Louis Francis Christillo. For once upon a tidal wave of laughter, there was a comedy team comprised of two verbal sparring partners, Bud Abbott and a self-described bad boy, Lou Costello. Abbott and Costello. Now you know the rest of the story.
1: Now, the rest of the story. Behold a man. His dying wife has left him. He's sitting in an upper floor apartment, his head in his hands, the cries of two infant children searing his soul. He is otherwise utterly alone. Pushing 50 and professionally preoccupied, he cannot care for his young son and daughter by himself. He can scarcely attend to his own needs. He is, in a word, desperate. And if any one attribute could generally account for his predicament, it would be that he all his life has been unlucky in love. And it's odd because Al was what we used to call a good catch. First of all, he was handsome. He had a powerful physique, a jutting chin, dramatic eyebrows, and a sweeping handlebar mustache, which was quite fashionable in his day. He also had an important government job and an impressive uniform to go with it, so Al could have had just about any girl he wanted. And, in fact, he did. But despite his eligibility and the number of women who so vigorously sought to put it out of its misery, Al just could not seem to find romantic happiness for long. The problem was not impatience to commit himself. Al was 36 before marrying for the first time, and then it was to an experienced, stable woman, a widow considerably older than he. She, Anna, did, however, contract tuberculosis, and when she became an invalid, Al began searching elsewhere for comfort. And he didn't have far to look. One of his numerous affairs, more serious than the rest, was a waitress named Fanny who worked in the same inn where Al and Anna lived. You talk about a mixed-up mess of a man. Meanwhile, Al attempted to provide full-time care for his ailing wife by summoning his teenage niece, Clara, to come live with them. But the indiscretions of her husband became too much for Anna, and so after 7 years of marriage, she sued for a legal separation. That left the way somewhat clearer for Al and Fanny, who set up house and began having children. They married officially 3 years later when Anna died, but guess what? Within a few months, Fanny came down with tuberculosis and was sent away to recuperate. She would live only a few months more. Al, you see, was unlucky in love, as were the women who loved him. And illness aside, the misfortune was mostly of his own design. But this, Al determined, must change. With two motherless babies to nurture, he must reorder his life, must find a responsible woman to look after them, preferably a wife. And this time would be different, the middle-aged Austrian customs inspector promised himself. This time he would issue something lasting and something of value from his heretofore disheveled existence. This time, he vowed, his luck would...

change. So Al once again summoned his young niece, Clara, to his side. And eventually he proposed to her and married her. And together they gave each other and the world a child. Named Adolf Hitler. Unlucky in love. Oh, yes. Only now you know the rest of the story.

This is a promo spot. Just speak the following in a powerful announcer voice and build into a crazy crescendo toward the end. This needs to take about 30 seconds. So talk really fast.

0: 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That's Josiah like in the Bible, an offer spelled backwards. Now back to the music.
1: Hey man, I know you. Hey, I got a truth. That is. I got a clue. You got a clue. Who that there? Who that there? I got a friend. A good friend. What his name? What his name?

richer than any power.

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On this edition, recorded September 24th, 2026, Brazil, Canada, China, Cuba, Czechia, Djibouti, Europe, Finland, France, Germany, Guinea, Indonesia, Iran, Korea North, Mali, Netherlands, New Zealand, North America, Peru, Solomon Islands, Taiwan, Turkey, USA, Uruguay, Vanuatu, and the Propagation Outlook. Standard disclaimer, the 10-meter ham band has been pretty much dead lately, but I finally heard some DX from Brazil. In fact, it seemed to be a pipeline from Minas Gerais. September 23rd at 2209 on 28270.5, a beacon, PY4MAB, in Poço de Caldas, MG. But then the only phone signal I could understand on 10 meters at 2213 was on 28435, PY4HM, making quick contacts in English with the USA. Canada, at the other end of the spectrum, long wave, or almost long wave, but actually medium wave, I heard a new beacon on 334 kilohertz, that's new to me, YER with a dash. It's in Fort Severn, Ontario, on the southwest shore of Hudson Bay, 200 watts at a distance of over 2.3 megameters from unit. Tony Paddock in British Columbia, producer of Pop Shop Radio, says, many of the listeners to my show tell me how much they miss Radio Canada International. A sad reality, it's never coming back to shortwave. Since VOA is a sick, zombie-like service, in no way does what its mandate outlines, and BBC on shortwave is, in my opinion, pathetic, a revitalized RCI would give Canada a soft power voice to the world. For this reason, I've conjured up an idea for a new RCI, which I have named Voice of Canada. It would not involve CBC, but be a volunteer run by a community of shortwave listeners. It would air once a month, 30 minutes in English, via WRMI and or Channel 292 in Germany. And then he goes on to propose a program outline of what the half hour would include. So if you're a Canadian interested in participating in this project, contact Tony Pavuk. It's PAVUKANTON at gmail.com. Johanna in New Jersey replies, it's what radio diehards want. Canadian content made by Canadians. Presenting Canada and what it's all about, from current events to culture, from art to sport, coast to coast. Mike Cooper replies, if only there were a shortwave station in Canada around the clock, perhaps one of the talk format relays of CTV newscasts on the 49-meter band. A good frequency for that would be 6070 kHz. Well, of course, he's referring to CFRX Toronto, which still exists as a duplicate of AM CFRB 1010. But its range is certainly limited. Bill Telford in Indiana replies, I enjoy some of CFRX evening transmissions, especially on weekends, totally useless information. Eric Flodane forwards a story from CHEK News that British Columbia is adopting a new time zone code. That is, they're going to stay on Pacific Daylight Time all year. That's UT-7, except they're going to call it PCT, as in Pacific Coast Time, regardless of what the Western USA states do, even adjacent Washington. Reaction to this in BC and elsewhere has been overwhelmingly negative. If you're going to stay on one time zone, make it standard rather than daylight. Ron Howard in California has been monitoring China Huayi Broadcasting Corporation, CHBC, on 6185. Normally they've been signing off at 12 UT. Until then, co-channel interference from Mexico on 6185, also closing at 1200, but lately he's been hearing CHBC later, such as September 18th from 1255 past 1330 UT, and on the 19th until 1405, but interrupted by interference from CNR1 programming on 6185 for only 15 minutes at 1245. Wonder if they were testing extended hours or even all night. He checked via remote in Hong Kong and was still hearing them at midnight 25
passed 0120 UT on September 21st. By September 23rd, they were again signing off at 1200. Also hearing Voice of Strait on 4900, September 21st at 1110 via remote in Thailand. Radio from Cuba is still quite disrupted. Tony Pavic forwards a Reuters story, September 18th, that Cuba's electrical grid suffered a total collapse, plunging the nation into darkness, leaving millions without power amid a U.S. pressure campaign that has largely blocked oil from reaching Cuba. The collapse was triggered by a failure in high-voltage transmission lines in central Cuba around 2 p.m. local time. Slightly below 5025, Radio Rebelde was missing a while, but eventually returned. There may have been only one shortwave frequency from Radio Havana, Cuba, or a Chinese relay at any particular time. Our contributor, Pavel Milanes-Costa in Camagüey, comments, "It's blackout number 17, but hey, who's keeping score? They're so common these days, folks have started calling them light-ons instead of blackouts. It's serious business. The power grid is so fragile that one little hiccup anywhere knocks the whole damn thing out. A lot of us have just given up and rigged up solar panels and batteries, basically living practically offline. Sometimes they fire up the 670 kilohertz transmitter of Radio Progreso for about 3 hours and then it's gone again." September 20th at 2321, on 13650, I was hearing that undermodulated Chinese music. That's the relay of CRI's Portuguese program, which has been filled with music instead for years. So they have bonkers priorities in Cuba. If they can get only one transmitter on the air, make it the pointless CRI Portuguese relay. Mike Cooper forwards news from the Czech radio website, September 17th, that Czech television plans to cut 12% of its workforce by 2030. The station's head said its long-term plans, previously approved by the Broadcasters Council, currently employs around 2,900 people. The job cuts are part of a broader cost-saving program under which the public broadcaster aims to save 350 megacrowns next year. This story does not go into radio, but of course those cuts might also affect Radio Prague International. The Italian DX program, Bande Rumorose, now follows World of Radio, each of its airtimes on shortwave radio gold Germany. Roger in Germany found on the 63rd episode this news about Djibouti. An unconfirmed possible reactivation of the powerful VOA medium wave relay on 1431 kilohertz. It carried Radio Sawa in Arabic, later VOA in English, French, and Somali. There are rumors of a possible return. This power was, and maybe will be again, 600 kilowatts. Could be audible over large parts of Europe at night and, of course, even into North America. From somewhere in Europe on 5970 USB, Zaharis Nargis in Greece reports, received via a remote in Wessex, Radio Odyssey at 8:35 UT, September 19th, with classic 1960s pop songs and IDs in French. That's as in Odyssey, O-D-Y-S-S-E-E. Finland, what's the frequency, Glenneth? Last week I failed to mention the frequency for that new station with the strange name, Fyri Radio, F-Y-R-R-Y Radio. It's on 6185, apparently active only on Saturdays. Zaharis Langas in Greece was also hearing it on 6185, September 19th at 0823 via that remote in Wessex. France and Lyon, September 20th at 2332, WRMI on 5950 had QRDRM, interference from DRM. Probably one of those irregular tests from Issoudun, France, which according to DRMRX had been scheduled at 2300 to 2330. Also, after WRMI was off, I was again hearing DRM on 5950 at 0622, September 21st. Germany, here are the next broadcasts of Texas Radio Shortwave for the beginning of October via Shortwave Radio Gold in Germany and Channel 292. 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
and at 18 on 6160 and 3975. It's Michael Straw on the music of Casey Musgraves. And the same program the next day, October 4th, Sunday, at 1200 on 9670, repeated at 2300 on the same. The last one for North America. Guinea from BBC Monitoring via Mike Cooper. In a statement of 17 September, the High Authority for Communication suspended France 24 news channel in Guinea, accusing it of disrespectful remarks about the president of the country. All platforms were to be blocked immediately. Of course, that must not include direct satellite on the KU band, as Mike Cooper points out is available. Furthermore, they might try shortwave, something which France 24 TV has not been using. Indonesia, Ron Howard says, RI Program 3 Jakarta has not been heard for quite some time on 7203 as of September 19th, but still hearing RI Nabiri Program 1 on 7289.9. On September 19th, heard at his beach from 0740 till suddenly cut off in mid-song at 0908. And via remote in Queensland, he often monitors their early morning broadcast, starting at 21 UT. On September 19th, sunrise was at 20:48. He tuned in at 21:40, when there was interference, but it was stronger than the interference, and it was still heard at 22:23. Rudolf Grimm in Brazil accomplishes some transatlantic, even trans-African medium wave DX from Iran. 657 kHz, tentatively Radio Jilan, in Farsi, heard September 9th, at midnight 2 UT. On 711, the one we mentioned last week, Radio Khuzestan, tentatively, it's 400 kHz in Avaz, September 14th at 2334. And on 1089 kHz, Radio Semnan, tentative, September 13th at 0241. Via Roger in Germany, a program on Shokaze referred to another broadcast for North Korea. It's at 11:30 to 12 UT daily by the Specific Missing Persons Problem Investigation Committee, a private organization, on 5895. Broadcasting from Taiwan to North Korea on 7340 is National Unity Radio. Heard at the beach by Ron Harrod on Friday, September 18th, with good reception, only light North Korean jamming. There was their weekly English language lesson at 1240 UT, a quotation, which was, "Why should I buy expensive art when I can make my own?" That's attributed to Piero Milani. Mali, Rodney Johnson in Minnesota, and I continue to note that rough noise on 5995 around 06 UT instead of programming from ORTM in Bamako. Almost every night, but sometimes it's not there, and modulation is okay. Terry Kruger has also noted that on their daytime frequency, 9635. That was September 20th at 0813. They came on a bit late. He describes it as the same massive buzzsaw blob noise and no discernible intended audio. Via kilohertz, megahertz, and gigantic hertz, World of Radio 2366. 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Netherlands and non in the British DX Club, Dave Kenny reports, two Euro stations on 7400. As reported before, from Finland there is Roll FM, heard via remote in Finland, but at the same time, receivers in the UK getting a different dance music station on 7400, probably Radio Europe from the Netherlands. That was at 11:30 UT, 18 September. But there's Radio Europe also on 6130. Now, is that the same station, or is it a generic name that might be used by more than one pirate or station?
Anyhow, Ron Howard in California was hearing it via remote in Germany, September 19th at 06:30, Radio Europe on 6130. John Filiozzi was hearing 6130 with an ID in English at 0400, September 19th. Zaharis Nagas in Greece also reports Radio Europa at 0824, September 19th on 6130, an extremely strong signal into the Wessex, UK remote. Radio New Zealand Pacific made some frequency schedule changes effective September 22nd. We're hearing them very well way over here in North America on 11725 after 06 UT. According to their schedule, I'm rounding these times off to the top of the hour, but the frequency changes are normally made between 1 and 2 minutes before each hour. Here we go. From 20 UT, 15720. 21, 17675. 05-11725, 07-9700, 1100-7245, 1400-7440, 1651-6135, 1800-9700, and 1900-11725. Those are for AM only. They also have some separate DRM frequencies. North American Pirates in his NASA flash sheet, Mark Taylor in Mauston, Wisconsin, reports a couple far away from the official pirate band, 4940 USV, WDOG, September 19th at 0244. And on 7510 Mixed Radio International at midnight 22 UT, September 20th. Upon Asilomar State Beach, California, Ron Howard reports on 4757, September 22nd from 0645, a station in Spanish playing music. He says, I've often checked here since first hearing this on ID, but it had not been heard again since 1 month ago, approximately. Pavel Milanes refers to a Facebook post suggesting that it's Radio El Milagro in Peru. This is on 4752, but seems to vary significantly. It had been heard August 21st at 1032. 1045. It is a Catholic station devoted to El Señor de los Milagros. Solomon Islands, Ron Howard says, SIBC was on the air, but still open carrier, dead air only, on 5020, September 21st at 1008 into a remote in Queensland. Taiwan, Ron Howard reports a non-log of Sound of Hope on 6280, a long time it had been their most reliable frequency, lacking any CNR1 jamming. But on September 19th, it was clearly off the air, a rare occurrence. Turkey, I've been trying to monitor Voice of Turkey, direct on shortwave or via a remote if necessary for the letterbox program on Sundays, repeated on Wednesdays. Not always successfully. However, they do have live streaming via one link or another, accessible via the hit list at worldofradio.com. Via David Cole, an updated story in the Washington Post of September 20th. After losing their Voice of America jobs, journalists pitched their second acts. American University set up a program to help VOA staffers. Now they're set on becoming entrepreneurs, starting with Kasim Kashgar, a prominent Uyghur dissident, an international journalist, a soon-to-be memoirist, sitting in a classroom at American University, could easily be mistaken for an everyday business student. About World of Radio scheduling on WRMI, despite what I said last week based on their scheduling, the new time of UT Friday at 0330 was on 5850 last week and not 7780. Of course, that's an excellent frequency beam northwest across North America. This will be the first airing of World of Radio, if at all possible, each week. Also, some schedule changes are coming up effective October 4th for World of Radio via IRRS shortwave. The Sunday broadcast at 0930 UT on 9510 via Romania is moving 1 hour later. It will be at 1030 UT for the rest of October anyway. And there have been two broadcasts on Sunday via Italy on 1323 at 19 and at 20 UT.
but from then on there will only be one, the second one at 20 UT. On 9330, as we reported last week, we're still hearing, sometimes but not all the time, a weak signal from WBCQ. It's not the 500 kilowatt transmitter, but another one, temporarily at least, carrying World's Last Chance radio programming. WMLK in Pennsylvania has never been very reliable, but lately I've not been hearing it at all on their three frequencies, 15150 in our mornings, 17525 afternoons, or 9275 in the evenings. Paul Walker in Wyoming reports, as of September 21st, KGBC Galveston, Texas on 1540 kilohertz was airing all Dolly Parton music all the time, wondering how much longer that might go on. In NRCDX News, Linda Brodsky in Malvern, New York has some advice. If you plan on shopping for a new or used car in the near future, I want to alert you to my recent experience as it relates to the car radio. There are many considerations, but I assume the ergonomics of every radio would be the same more or less. When I decided it was time to trade in my Honda Civic with 235 kilomiles, I narrowed my search for a Toyota Camry. While there were other reasons I eventually did purchase the Camry, the radio ergonomics came very close to being a deal breaker. I love doing radio band scans when driving, and ease of changing frequency is paramount. That was the case on every car I own except the Camry. In order to change frequency, you have to first touch radio on the touchscreen, then touch tune, then touch icons for AM or FM, then touch individual numbers to get to the frequency. So if I am listening to 880 AM and wanted to switch to 1450, I first had to touch the aforementioned three icons, then individual digits 1450, and then hit enter. As I'm doing this on a screen above the steering wheel, an alert came on that I wasn't paying attention to driving. No kidding! Fortunately, I was able to deactivate that item after considerable search on a drop-down menu. That alert was more of a distraction than the frequency entering procedure. While there is a plus or minus icon on the main screen, it doesn't go by frequency. It merely serves as a search for the strongest signal, and the signal better be strong for it to stop. Even using a voice command to frequency enter didn't work. It too was a search for the strongest signal. Ironically, the plus or minus feature does go channel by channel on Sirius XM. Whoever designed this system needs an education on radio ergonomics. Entering the frequency is a noticeable driving hazard in taking my eyes off the road, likely a software engineer in love with their usual systems. In the same vein, the audio editing system I use in the radio newsroom in which I work has a similar problem. There are no icons for play, record, or stop. Instead, in order to stop recording one of my updates or a soundbite, I have to click a drop-down menu, four clicks in all. In a newsroom, when sometimes seconds count, this is inexcusable, says Linda Brodsky. Terry Kruger forwards news from WUWF about another station there, a new 100-watt low-power FM at Pensacola, Florida, WPNX LP. 100 watts on 107.7.